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You just heard Nora N. Pure and Richard Walters, Don't Wake Up. And Clifftone with Sam Parker, When I Feel. And our show tonight began with Juan Ibanez and Nicholas Viana, Glow State. Organic House from All Night is on the way, right after the progressive of Mark Weiss and Hex and Solstice. This is Blind.

This is Electronic Currents. And that was All Night, No Way Out. And Michelangelo, A Sky Full of Stars. And the set began with Mark Weiss and Hex and Solstice, Blind. House music now with Sean Owen and Taya coming along in just a bit. But to begin, this is Jax Novera and Going Nowhere.

You're listening to Electronic Currents. You just heard Austin Mills and Caroline Byrne, Right Now. And Sean Owen and Taya, Need You. And our set of house music begin with Jax Novera, Going Nowhere. Time now for your taste of drum and bass, with Etherwood and Kenya Grace on the way. Right after the UK garage of MJ Cole and Memzy. This is Sexify.

This is Electronic Currents. And that was KD and Neve, Breathe. And Kenya Grace, Naked. Also Etherwood and Grace Barton, Where the River Meets the Sea. And the set began with MJ Cole and Memzy, Sexify. I'm Richard Payton, and this is Electronic.

0: 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Music is by Stefan Mikas, Mystic Journey, Hans Christian, Jovan Gasparian, and more. I'm Stephen Hill, a program called Archaic Concerts on the Next Hearts of Space. 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

Welcome back to Electronic Currents, your home for electronic dance music. I'm Richard Payton. Coming up in the next hour, vocal and instrumental trance from After Us, Harshal Kamdar, and Fairy Tale. And to close out the show, the chilled sounds of Christian Burns and Joe Miller. That's all coming up for you over the next 60 minutes. But first, this is Corduroy with the Corduroy Extended Remix of Sweetest Dream.

This is Electronic Currents, and that was Cascade, I Can't Make You Love Me. And After Us, featuring Belle V, Upside Down. Also Above and Beyond, with Zoe Johnston, Carry Me Home. And our opening trance set began with Corduroy, the Corduroy Extended Remix of Sweetest Dreams. More trance now with Connor Boyle and Fairy Tale on the way. Right after Harshil Kamdar and The Plan.

stake we're going for is about a $500,000 cash. Only it's a one-shot deal. All or nothing in 3 minutes after the strike. You might call it that. Only this bank happens to have wheels under it and very few guards.

You're listening to Electronic Currents. You just heard Nitrous Oxide and Simon O'Shine, Breeze. And Fairy Tale with Clara Yates, Safe With Me. Also Angels and Thai Love, I'll Never Let You. Before that, Connor Boyle and Charlotte Williams, Holding On. And the set began with

relax, and enjoy music that has a more chilled ambience. Like this nice track from Johan Agerborn. It's the Café Del Mar reimagined mix of Sargasso Sea.

0: and was Blonde Maze and Lizzie Land, To Love Again. And Joe Miller, Wombat. Also Christian Burns, Won't You Hurry. And our set of chill began with a remake of a classic by Salt Tank. It was Johan Agerbjorn with the Café Del Mar reimagined mix of Sargasso Sea. Thank you for joining me for tonight's edition of Electronic Currents. Electronic Currents is a production of WGTE Public Media in Toledo, Ohio. 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That's WGTE.org. No matter where you are, this is your home for electronic dance music. I'm Richard Payton. Good night.
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The softly rolling hills and endless grasslands of the great Eurasian steppe are home to the mournful, archaic tones of the Armenian duduk, a more soulful member of the double reed family of woodwind instruments, like the Western oboe and English horn. A steppe, spelled S-T-E-P-P-E, is an ecoregion of grassland plains with no trees except next to rivers and lakes. The Great Eurasian Steppe is the world's largest, extending some 5,000 miles from today's Eastern Europe across Russia and the Stan countries of Central Asia through Manchuria and Mongolia to the western edge of China. Since the Middle Paleolithic era, over 100,000 years ago, the Eurasian Steppe has been the main overland route between Europe and Asia, the much older economic, political, and cultural predecessor of the more famous Silk Road, which matured during the Middle Ages. In 2005, UNESCO, the United Nations Educational, Scientific, and Cultural Organization, proclaimed the Armenian duduk and its music a masterpiece of the intangible heritage of humanity, along with other traditional creations of cultural communities. I'm Stephen Hill, and on this transmission of Hearts of Space from our friendly Canadian guest producer, DJ Egan, a program inspired by the ethno-ambient music of the Great Eurasian Steppe, with influences and instruments from Armenia, Greece, Turkey, Lithuania, Finland, Russia, and more. We'll feature music by Russian expatriate duduk and handpan player Dmitry Sol from Calm Energy, by Armenian-American musician Ara Dinkjian from Hakikat Plus Umut, by the French-American alternative rock band Deleyemin from Deleyemin 3, and by the British-Finnish-Armenian group Sans from Kulku. Later, a traditional Greek song exquisitely performed by Savina Yanatou and the ensemble Primavera in Salonico from Terra Nostra, and music by Lithuanian multi-instrumentalist Saulius Petrakis from Negirta Liuva. In the deep zone, music by Vancouver ambient composer Katon Diab from White Whale, a contemplative soundscape from Russia from Twilight Ambient Tapes, Volume 4, plus more by Dmitry Sol from Calm Energy, and by Salius Petrakis from Tsukija and Lowlands. It's a journey on the Great Eurasian Steppe, intangible heritage, on this transmission of Hearts of Space.

It's been a journey on the great Eurasian steppe called Intangible Heritage on this transmission of Hearts of Space. We began with a piece for the Armenian duduk and handpans by Russian expatriate musician Dmitry Sol from Calm Energy. Then, music by Armenian-American musician and Night Ark founder Ara Dinkjian from Hakikat Plus Umut, which means truth and hope. And continued with a song by the French-American alternative rock band Delayamon from Delayamon 3 with Arete Medillion, an American of Greek-Armenian origin. We slowed down with autumnal music by the British-Finnish-Armenian group Sans from Kolku, a traditional Greek song performed by the great Savina Yanatou and the ensemble Primavera in Saloniko from Terra Nostra, and a piece by Lithuanian multi-instrumentalist Salius Petrakis from Negirta Lietuva. We move deeper with music by Vancouver Bowed guitarist, trumpeter, and ambient composer Keitan Diab from White Whale. Another piece by Salius Petrakis featuring Lithuanian singer Rasa Sera from Dzukija, and an extended soundscape from Russia by Twilight Tapes, the archival live offshoot of an indie electronic group called Woodmood from Twilight Ambient Tapes, Volume 4. Near the end, Salius Petrakis returned with another selection from Dzukija and a collaboration with the Unit 7 All-Stars from Lowlands. And we conclude with one more by Dmitry Sol from Calm Energy. This edition of Hearts of Space was conceived by our friendly Canadian guest producer DJ Egan, with additional production by Steve Davis and Stephen Hill. You heard program number 1431, Intangible Heritage. You'll find many more fascinating shows by DJ Egan over at mixcloud.com. Search for The Armchair Traveler. 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album archive. 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I'm Stephen Hill. 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

0: On this week's concert broadcast by the Los Angeles Philharmonic, frenzy and fire and a ritual that still feels dangerous more than a century later. A new symphony by John Adams, plus two of the most impactful ballet scores in music history, both written by the same composer, The Firebird and The Rite of Spring by Igor Stravinsky. Gustavo Dudamel is on the podium. I'm Brian Lorenz, and join me for the LA Phil in concert.
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The sun begins its long withdrawal from the northern hemisphere after the summer solstice in June. After the autumn equinox in September, the transition seems to accelerate. The days grow shorter, the nights grow longer, and the temperature cools while the natural world changes color and prepares for the winter to come. Since medieval times, we've called this season fall. The word comes from Middle English, with Old English and Old German roots. Falling implies movement downward. And in autumn, declining solar energy brings a feeling of descending or falling into the season. In music, it's marked by slowing tempos, descending chord progressions, darkening timbres, and wistful, even melancholy emotions. I'm Stephen Hill, and on this transmission of Hearts of Space, we descend into the autumn soundscape on a program called Falling. We feature music by Connecticut cellist David Darling from Homage to Kindness, by Dutch composer and pianist Jep Beving from Henosis, and by New York violinist and composer Christopher Tignor from Along a Vanishing Plane. Later, electronic chamber music by Nashville post-rock duo Hammock from Silencium. A slowly descending sound world by Italian pianist and composer Ludovico Einaudi from Nightbook. And refined ambient keyboards by Massachusetts musician Tom Eaton from How It Happened. Near the end, David Darling returns with more from Homage to Kindness. And a final piece by Ludovico Einaudi from 7 Days Walking, Day One. Descending and deepening into the autumn soundscape, a program called Falling on this transmission of Hearts of Space.

Descending into the autumn soundscape, a program called Falling on this transmission of Hearts of Space. We began with three pieces by Connecticut cellist and recording artist David Darley from Homage to Kindness. Then music for string orchestra and electronics by Dutch composer and pianist Jep Beving from Henosis. And a contemplative descent by New York violinist and composer Christopher Tignor from Along a Vanishing Plane. Following that, chamber music for strings and electronics by the Nashville post-rock duo Hammock, Mark Bird and Andrew Thompson from Silencium. A slowly descending sound world by Italian pianist and composer Ludovico Einaudi from Nightbook. And refined ambient keyboards by Massachusetts musician, engineer, and producer Tom Eaton from How It Happened. Near the end, David Darling returned with more from Homage to Kindness. And we leave you with this music by Ludovico Einaudi from 7 Days Walking, Day One. This edition of Hearts of Space was produced by Steve Davis and Stephen Hill. You heard program number 1231, Falling.

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0: 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I'm Sarah Schneider, hoping you'll join me next time for Early Music Now.
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Amadeus Winds performed Mozart's Divertimento for Winds in B-flat. We'll next hear music of Jean-Baptiste Lully. This is a suite from Alceste. The Concert of Nations is led by Jordi Savall.

Jordi Savall led the Concert of Nations in Lully's Suite from Alceste. Next, we'll hear music of Michael Dougherty. This is Trail of Tears for Flute and Chamber Orchestra. Flutist Amy Porter joins the Albany Symphony Orchestra under the baton of David Allen Miller.

flutist Amy Porter with the Albany Symphony Orchestra. David Alan Miller led Doherty's Trail of Tears for flute and chamber orchestra. Thanks for joining me for this hour of Classical Overnights. I'm Mickey Miller. 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

0: Violinist Joshua Bell with the Cleveland Orchestra. Christoph von Dohnányi led Robert Schumann's Concerto for Violin and Orchestra. Well, next year, music of Prokofiev. Peter and the Wolf is narrated by Lena Prokofiev with the Scottish National Orchestra led by Nema Järvi.
1: I am going to tell you a story about Peter and the Wolf. How Peter and his animal friends, the bird, the duck and the cat, caught the wicked wolf. Each of the characters in this story is represented by a different instrument of the orchestra. The bird by the flute. The duck by the oboe.

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And if one would listen very carefully, they could hear the duck quacking inside the wolf, because the wolf, in his hurry, had swallowed her alive.

Prokofiev. We heard Peter and the Wolf, narrated by his first wife, Lena Prokofiev. Thanks for joining me for this hour of Classical Overnights. I'm Mickey Miller. 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

0: 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With Matt Killam, Gretchen DeBacker, I'm Kevin Mullen. What can people expect on the show?
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pianist Murray Pariah performed Etudes of Chopin. Next, we'll hear music of Elena Ruhr. Her string quartet, number 4, is performed here by Cypress String Quartet.

Cyprus String Quartet performed music of Elena Ruhr. We heard her String Quartet number 4. Thanks for joining me for this hour of Classical Overnights. I'm Mickey Miller. 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

The Chicago Symphony Orchestra, led by George Zolti. We heard a ballet suite from Tchaikovsky's Swan Lake. Next, music of J.S. Bach. Violin Partita No. 2 is arranged and performed on solo mandolin by Avi Avital.

Mandolinist Avi Avital performed J.S. Bach's Violin Partita No. 2. Thanks for tuning in for this hour of Classical Overnights. I'm Mickey Miller. 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

0: On the next Chicago Symphony Orchestra program, some of the ensemble's legendary principal players take center stage. We'll hear Arnold Jacobs performing the Vaughan Williams Tuba Concerto, and we'll travel up a few octaves for flutist Donald Peck in Debussy's Prelude to the Afternoon of a Faun. Next time with the CSO, I'm Lisa Simeone.
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Gidon Kremer led the Kremerata Baltica in music of Petrus Vasks. We heard Symphony for String Voices, number 1. Next, a petite suite by Alexander Borodin. The Gothenburg Symphony Orchestra is led by Neyma Järvi.

Naima Yervi led the Gothenburg Symphony Orchestra. We heard Alexander Borodin's Petite Suite. Thanks for joining me for this hour of Classical Overnights. I'm Mickey Miller. 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

0: Concierto is the program that celebrates the rich contributions of Spanish and Latin American classical musicians. Next time, Mexican-born conductor Eduardo Mata leads the Dallas Symphony in selections by Zoltán Kodály and Prokofiev, and Argentine pianist Bruno Leonardo Gelber plays Beethoven. That and more coming up on Concierto.
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Pietari Inkinen led the New Zealand Symphony Orchestra in music of Jean Sibelius. We heard King Christian II's suite. Next, we'll head around to the other side of the world, the Atlanta Symphony Orchestra, led by Yoel Levy. This is Hindemith's symphony called Matthias the Painter.

Paul Hindemith's symphony, Matthias the Painter, written in 1934, borrowing some of his operatic work from the life of German Renaissance artist Matthias Grünewald. Joel Levy led the Atlanta Symphony Orchestra. Good morning. Thanks for spending part of your evening with me on Classical Overnights. I'm Mickey Miller. 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

0: 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Good morning. It is Monday. It is the 12th day of October. I'm Kari Marshall. Coming up is Morning Edition. Forecast for the FM 91 listening area, mostly sunny with afternoon highs today near 80 degrees. Your sunrise this morning, 7:42. Sunset this evening, 6:59. That should give us 11 hours and 16 minutes of daylight. We're currently at 57 degrees in Toledo. It's 55 in Lima, 56 in both Bryan and Defiance, and Ann Arbor's coming in at 55 degrees. Well, thank you for starting your Monday and your week with us. 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And your time? It's 6 a.m.
1: Good morning. Voters say they want help with high prices. President Trump is more focused on his grievances. Republicans hope to make up for that with massive campaign spending. Their bid to keep power on Morning Edition from NPR News. Houthis from Yemen fired at the airport in Saudi Arabia's capital. I'm Michelle Martin.
2: And I'm Steve Inskeep. The explosions killed 13 people, including a U.S. citizen. How, if at all, will the United States respond? Also, what are the moral questions about live streaming an execution? The defense secretary plans one. It's Monday, October 12th. This day in 1945, Army medic Desmond Doss received the Medal of Honor. He was a conscientious objector who served as a medic in World War II and saved many lives. The news is next.
3: Live from NPR News in Washington, I'm Windsor Johnston. The winner of the Nobel Prize in Economics was just announced. The Royal Swedish Academy in Stockholm says this year's recipients are Robert Hall of Stanford University and Michael Woodford of Columbia University. They're being awarded the prize for their research on Microeconomics Foundation for Macroeconomic Stabilization. President Trump says Russia and Ukraine have agreed to an energy ceasefire, but NPR's Joanna Kakissis reports Ukraine's account differs from the president's.
4: Zelensky said on Sunday that he did not know anything about this ceasefire. This would involve both sides halting attacks on energy facilities. And in his evening video address Sunday night, Zelensky said he welcomes such a ceasefire.
5: Україна пропонувала багато деескалаційних кроків. Путін...
4: He's saying, let's make it happen. Ukraine supports real paths to ending this war and is ready to stop striking Russian energy infrastructure if Russia reciprocates in Ukraine.
3: NPR's Joanna Kakissis reporting. North Korea has conducted what appears to be its fourth missile launch in the past month. NPR's Anthony Kuhn reports from Seoul.
6: South Korea's Joint Chiefs of Staff said the North launched multiple ballistic missiles which traveled about 560 miles from the Pyongyang area eastward into the sea. Japan's defense ministry says it also detected the launch and warned ships to watch out for falling debris. South Korea's presidential office, known as the Blue House, held an emergency meeting to discuss the launches, which it called illegal and urged the North to halt. This month, both North and South Korea have tested hypersonic missiles, which are harder to track and intercept. Last week marked the South's first hypersonic test, overseen by President Lee Jae-myung, while the North has conducted several such tests since 2021. Anthony Kuhn, NPR News, Seoul.
3: Waves are pounding the shore in Long Beach, California, in the wake of Tropical Storm Rachel. Steve Futterman reports damage assessments are underway.
7: Coastal areas suffered most of the damage. High tides and powerful waves battered beach cities, including Long Beach, Newport Beach, and in the San Diego area, Imperial Beach. Some oceanfront homes were hit very hard. The boardwalk in Long Beach suffered significant damage. Many streets were flooded. In some cases, drivers had to be rescued from their cars. There were similar reports of damage to the south in Baja California. This could be a preview of things to come, as forecasters predict a very strong El Nino weather pattern during the upcoming months, which will bring additional powerful storms. For NPR News, I'm Steve Futterman in Los Angeles.
3: This is NPR News. Prediction market company Kalshi has hired a former FBI agent to run its first anti-money laundering team. NPR's Bobby Allen reports that prediction market firms are facing increased legal scrutiny from state and federal regulators.
8: Former FBI agent and federal prosecutor Sean Fearn will lead the team. Their focus, preventing criminals in the U.S. and abroad from using Kalshi to launder money.
9: On a day-to-day basis, I think that involves knowing who our customers are, getting a better understanding of where their money comes from, ensuring that we're not doing business with sanctioned entities or parties.
8: Prediction markets allow people to bet on sports, elections, politics, policy announcements. They have exploded in growth, crossing $260 billion in bets this year. That's triple last year's total. But some of those bets have been the subject of investigations over insider trading and market manipulation, like when former Congressman George Santos settled with regulators over rigging a market. Fearn says part of his goal is to prevent the money laundering scandals that beset the cryptocurrency industry. Bobby Allen, NPR News.
3: A federal judge has ordered the White House to cancel any remaining taxpayer-funded television ads promoting President Trump's political messages. The Department of Homeland Security allocated $20 million for the campaign. The judge issued a two-week restraining order Sunday night in a lawsuit challenging the spending. The administration had argued the order was unnecessary because the ads were about to stop airing. The White House has defended the commercials as public service announcements. This is NPR News.
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0: This is NPR News on FM 91. You've tuned in to Morning Edition. I'm Kari Marshall. Thanks for joining us on this Monday morning. Well, coming up in just a few minutes on the program, we'll have more on the announcement by Pope Leo that he plans to undergo surgery following the discovery of an early stage nodule on his lung. Later in the hour, the deadliest attack on a Gulf Arab state since the Iran war began has heightened concerns that the United States could become directly involved in another regional conflict, the latest on the regional instability, in 15 minutes. But next up on the program, a conversation with military justice expert Eugene Fidel of Yale Law School, who speaks to us about the Pentagon's plans to live stream the execution of a convicted mass murderer. Mostly sunny skies in store for us today. We should have afternoon highs right around 80 degrees. Chance of scattered showers overnight with lows in the upper 60s. Tomorrow, a warm and a humid day. We'll have afternoon highs in the mid-80s. 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HospiceNWO.org. It's currently 57 degrees in your city of Toledo. Your time is 8 minutes past six.
11: 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I'm Steve Inskeep.
1: And I'm Michelle Martin. Good morning. President Trump has been looking for ways to lower gas prices, which are much higher than before he started a war with Iran. On Friday, the Trump administration lifted sanctions against Russian diesel, sanctions that had been in place since the full-scale invasion of Ukraine.
11: Trump described a deal to import millions of tons of Russian diesel over time. This agreement has upset members of Congress and U.S. allies. And for voters who are focused on affordability, it is unlikely to have any immediate impact on diesel prices.
1: NPR senior national political correspondent Mara Liasson is looking at the politics of this morning. Mara.
12: Good morning.
1: So Russia was already under strong sanctions since it invaded Ukraine. Then Congress just passed new sanctions against Russia. Trump signed that law. So what is Trump doing now?
12: What he's doing is he is trying, without much success yet, to bring down oil prices before Election Day. You know, he blames Ukrainian attacks on Russian oil refineries for higher gas prices in the U.S., even though it's the Iran war that is causing higher prices in the U.S. And he has demanded that Ukraine stop bombing Russian oil refineries. He hasn't demanded that Russia stop bombing Ukrainian energy infrastructure, its electrical grid, or civilian targets. Trump is also calling for Ukrainian President Zelensky's ouster. He has had a very long-held grievance about Zelensky.
1: And the president has been even more preoccupied with many of his
13: other grievances. How does that play into the Democrats' closing message for the midterms?
12: Yes, well, in the past few days, Trump has attacked Norway for not giving him the Nobel Peace Prize, even though the Norwegian government doesn't make that decision. He's trying again to launch an investigation to fire Lisa Cook, one of the Federal Reserve Board members. He's tried and failed to fire her in the past. The Supreme Court stopped him from doing that. He's also launching a Department of Justice antitrust investigation into the TV networks that have boycotted sharing footage of Trump after he banned CNN from the White House press pool. And what we see from polling and from NPR's own swing voter focus groups is that voters want Trump to focus on their priorities, bringing prices down. And instead, they complain that he's too focused on the ballroom or the arch or the press pool or the Kennedy Center. And all this comes as Trump's efforts to try to win the midterms keep failing and running into roadblocks. Last night, a federal court issued a temporary restraining order against some taxpayer-funded campaign ads that he's been running.
13: So we're about 3 weeks out from Election Day. Let's zoom out for a minute. And what's the outlook for Republicans?
12: Well, the dynamic hasn't changed much. Republicans are still on defense, although they have a tremendous amount of money to defend themselves with. About two-thirds of the Republican campaign spending is now focused on states and districts where Trump won by more than 10 points in 2024. And the Senate map is tilted red. There are more Senate seats up this year. Also, those states are more rural. They're more exposed to high diesel prices, high fertilizer prices. There are a lot of low-income voters in those states, many of whom voted for Trump, that are just now starting to feel the cuts in Medicaid and food assistance and other safety net programs from that one big, beautiful bill. And, you know, Donald Trump has the same challenge that Joe Biden had. He is trying to convince voters that the economy is doing better than their own day-to-day experiences tell them, and that is a very hard thing to do.
13: That is NPR senior national political correspondent Mara Liasson. Mara, thank you.
12: You're welcome.
13: Rena Shah has been listening with us. She is a political strategist with experience as a GOP congressional advisor. Good morning, Rena.
14: Hi, good morning.
13: So Mara mentioned the president's complaints and in some cases moves against people like Ukrainian President Volodymyr Zelensky, Federal Reserve Governor Lisa Cook, the media, the government of Norway. Does any of that motivate voters at this point, either in his base or independents?
14: Well, I think it's really important to see what this really is. The diesel deal and the energy ceasefire announcement, I believe, are less about immediate relief and more about creating a permission structure for Republican candidates. The volumes are really too small to meaningfully move prices before November 3rd. I think most analysts are saying that plainly, and most of us kind of get that. Mm-hmm. But the move lets candidates say that the president is trying something on cost instead of doing nothing. And that's really the narrow political utility here. The risk is that Zelensky's criticism and then the lack of clear details on the ceasefire turn it into another foreign policy story that down-ballot Republicans then have to explain rather than use.
13: But also it doesn't work. It doesn't seem to be working. He's saying one thing and the facts prove to be otherwise. And to that end, you know, the president's defending, he's aggressively defended his decision to launch trade wars with much of the world, his military war with Iran. Those are both things that have raised prices for Americans. The latest NPR PBS News Marist poll indicates that independent voters favor Democrats by 19 points on the economy. So the question is, you're saying even if it creates a permission structure, is that enough?
14: Well, look, let's look at the broader midterm picture here. Trump is running the same play he always has, make every race about himself, and then bet that his base's intensity outweighs his approval numbers, which we know are pretty dismal. The difference this cycle is that the grievances that are driving a lot of the White House's agenda, which are media fights, the Department of Justice's action against people from the first term, his personal score settling, those are more self-generated than they were in 2016 or 18. Back then, a larger share of what he amplified tracked the existing voter frustration. Now more of it originates from inside the administration and it's getting projected outward. And that really changes the utility for candidates. Mm-hmm. It motivates the core base, but it doesn't give swing voters a new reason to show up when their main concern is still the price of diesel and groceries. groceries. But I'd be remiss if I didn't mention here the practical problem for Republicans in these next 3 weeks. And it's that there is not a clean off-ramp for them. Candidates in really tight races would prefer a more narrow message on things like border enforcement and costs. And the White House is not structured at all to deliver that. Trump treats the midterms as an extension of his own presidency rather than a set of local races, which is really unusual even by our modern standards. Presidents have always campaigned, but they have rarely made themselves the constant central character this late while the party is trailing on the economy. And what that does is forces candidates to either fully nationalize their races or spend time creating distance, and neither of which is ideal with 3 weeks left.
13: Sure. So if the president can't or won't focus his message on what voters care about right now, and if there doesn't seem to be anybody in the president's circle who can get him to do that, is there anything that congressional candidates can do?
14: Oh, that is the question du jour. Look, 3 weeks out, it's very hard for anyone to redirect him. He sets the agenda. The people closest to him can sometimes influence timing or emphasis on a particular issue like prices, but they rarely change his overall focus or stop him from going where he wants to go. At this point in the midterm cycle, I think the political reality of the map and the polls can sometimes force a more narrow message, but that's really different, again, from someone inside Trump world circle there successfully shifting him. I would say this, look, if the polls are right and Republicans are trailing on the broad economy or the cost of living question, the other issues that can still drive their turnout are the border and public safety. Those have consistently been stronger for Republicans in recent cycles, and they give candidates a concrete contrast. Things like enforcement, resources, and results versus what they argue has been a more permissive Democratic policy.
13: Okay, before we
14: also
13: let you go, though,
14: energy and domestic production.
13: 30 seconds left, though. Republicans,
14: sure.
13: A big campaign bank. Republicans are outspending Democrats in these final weeks. Do they have, is that enough to erase some of these Democratic advantages that we're seeing in the polls?
14: Truly, I don't believe so. I think right now what we're looking at is a real downside because what's emanating from the White House has created that. The downside here to Trump's strategy so far is that it's locked the midterms into a pure referendum on him. And look, by inserting himself constantly and tying every race to his record and grievances, he's made it really hard for vulnerable Republicans to run as independent of Washington. And in a cycle where his approval is low and prices remain high, that nationalizes races in a way that often favors the out party, which is the Democrats.
13: That is Republican political strategist Rena Shah. Rena, thanks.
14: Thank you.
13: Pope Leo XIV will have lung surgery in the next few days. He made the announcement on Sunday. NPR's Eva Pukach reports.
15: During his weekly Sunday address to a crowd of thousands in St. Peter's Square, Pope Leo XIV said doctors had found a nodule on his lung. He said it was detected at a very early stage.
16: I medici ritengono opportuno intervenire. E allora, seguendo I loro consigli,
15: the doctors believe that it is best to intervene. So following their advice, I have decided to undergo surgery to remove it, he said. Lung nodules are common in older adults, according to Dr. Panagis Goliosatus, a pulmonary physician at Johns Hopkins University School of Medicine.
17: The majority of lung nodules are benign. I usually call them the lung's wrinkles.
15: He says nodules are typically found during routine screenings. When they're discovered, doctors test it to determine whether there is cause for concern.
17: If they're now discussing that they need to remove the lung nodule, one of his tests must have crossed their threshold and the suspicion and concern for cancer became a little bit higher. So that's why he's undergoing this surgery.
15: The Vatican said that the operation is scheduled in the next few days, with recovery being about a week. Leo will have the procedure at Rome's Gemelli Hospital. Speaking at the Sunday noon blessing, the Pope expressed his gratitude.
16: Vi ringrazio per la vostra vicinanza spirituale e mi affido alla vostra preghiera.
15: I thank you for your spiritual closeness and entrust myself to your prayers, he said to the crowd. Leo said he still planned to go on his Latin American tour. It is scheduled for early next month when he'll visit Uruguay, Argentina, and Peru. It is not clear if this itinerary will change because of the surgery. Ava Pukach, NPR News.
13: This is NPR News.
18: 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With Matt Killam, Gretchen DeBacker, I'm Kevin Mullen. What can people expect on the show?
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0: This is NPR News on FM 91. You are listening to Morning Edition. Thanks for joining us on this Monday. Well, coming up in just a few minutes on the program, NPR's Dia Hadid will have the latest from New Delhi following the detention of hundreds of protesters by state police during mass protests in the Indian capital. Later in the hour, the latest on the deadliest attack on the Gulf Arab state since the Iran war began has heightened concerns that the United States could become directly involved in another regional conflict. We'll have an update in 10 minutes. But before that, a conversation with military justice expert Eugene Fidel of Yale Law School about the Pentagon's extraordinary plan to live stream an execution of a convicted mass murderer. Mostly sunny skies in store for us today. Afternoon highs right around 80 degrees. We're currently at 57 degrees in Toledo, and your time is 21 minutes past 6.
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11: It's Morning Edition from NPR News. I'm Steve Inskeep.
13: And I'm Michelle Martin. Good morning. The Trump administration plans to live stream the execution of the man convicted of murdering 13 people at Fort Hood. The Defense Department says it will use a firing squad to execute former Army Major Nidal Hassan in December. It would be the first military execution by firing squad since World War II and the first known public execution in 90 years. Critics have called those plans barbaric and abhorrent. One of those critics is Eugene Fidel. He's a visiting lecturer at Yale Law School who specializes in military law. Good morning, Mr. Fidel.
24: Good morning.
13: You, like many other people, have extremely strong feelings about this. Tell us why.
24: Well, to begin, there's a kind of brutality to what's proposed here. It resonates, for me at least, with the display of wrestling that our president caused to be done on the White House grounds not so long ago. An execution is supposed to be a dignified, formal, calm experience, not for the individual most immediately concerned, obviously, but it's supposed to be dignified. It's an act of the state. It's the most solemn act of the state. And instead, this is being turned into what I would call execution porn.
13: Hmm. Defense Secretary Pete Hegseth told the right-wing streaming platform Real America's Voice why he wants the public to see this.
25: People need to understand that there's serious consequences for these types of things.
13: Do you think that live streaming an execution does serve as a deterrent?
24: No, that's a preposterous claim. What's the difference between being put to death and being put to death before a worldwide audience? The deterrent effect would be precisely the same. In fact, it's enough, one would think, to know that you're facing the death penalty in order to deter people. That may or may not deter you. But the delta between that kind of deterrence and the what I'll call Hegseth deterrence is zero.
13: Hmm. There seems to be a difference in the federal, I don't know, I'm going to ask you this, between the civilian standards and the military standards. DOJ procedures explicitly prohibit the recording and broadcasting of executions in federal prisons. You're an expert in military law. Do military regulations speak to this?
24: No, they don't. And I would hope that one of the things that will come out of this is a change so that military executions, starting now but certainly going forward, will be subject to the Department of Justice regulations which govern executions conducted by their Bureau of Prisons. In addition, I think it's important for listeners to realize that what we're doing here puts us in terrible company. The kind of countries that do this are North Korea, the Taliban government in Afghanistan, Iran at times. I mean, this is not company that we want to be in designing our criminal justice system.
13: The Eighth Amendment to the Constitution prohibits cruel and unusual punishments. You know, there are those who argue that the death penalty on its face constitutes cruel and unusual punishments because there is no humane way to accomplish this. But having that being said, that the fact is the death penalty still is being carried out. Is there any way in which broadcasting this elevates that standard to cruel and unusual in your view?
24: You could make the argument. The question is whether the U.S. Supreme Court would embrace that argument, and we don't really know how that would play out. What I would say is that argument is never going to get made unless Dr. or Major Hassan makes it. And so far, he hasn't brought a lawsuit, so far as I'm aware.
13: Does anyone else have the standing to bring an argument that there is this question of moral injury, that those who are forced to either carry this out, to be part of this, are experiencing a moral injury? Does anyone else have standing to bring this forward?
24: I can't think of anyone else who would have standing. Now, maybe somebody can get really creative, but I don't see it.
13: That is Eugene Fidel. He's a visiting lecturer at Yale, and he specializes in military law. Mr. Fidel, thank you so much for your time.
24: Thank you.
11: Protesters in India are demanding the country's election commissioner resign. They're unhappy that India's government is taking tens of millions of people off the voter rolls and threatening to remove more. NPR's Dia Hadid reports.
2: Hundreds of protesters gathered near porticos of an upmarket shopping area, chanting against the commissioner and the prime minister.
4: Narendra Modi, hi, hi!
2: On Sunday, in a video captured by the Indian daily The Hindu, police were carrying away protesters who'd gathered in the same place. A billboard overlooking the boulevard displayed a government order banning gatherings and even chanting.
5: Attention, please. Attention, please.
2: A loudspeaker blared the same warnings, citing an order from authorities that's been in place since a movement called the Cockroach Junta Party announced protests to demand the resignation of the election commissioner. The movement's name has its origins in a sarcastic meme. In the financial capital, Mumbai, on India's west coast, protests are also flaring. Police told a media outlet that 300 people were detained on Sunday. They include one man who told NPR that police took him away while he stood near a metro station. He requested anonymity, fearing further detention.
6: We were not sloganeering. We didn't have any posters up. We were not carrying any political signs or anything like that.
2: Political analyst Panu Joshi says he's never seen the government clamp down like this.
7: At least in my living memory, I have not seen this extraordinary show of strength by the state.
2: The Election Commission says it's upheld the law and works with complete integrity. The institution is ostensibly independent, but critics of the government accuse the Commissioner Gyanesh Kumar of loyalty to the Prime Minister Narendra Modi. Analysts argue that's why the government has tried to quash protests, rather than address the claims made by critics that the voter roll revision has disenfranchised citizens who can't afford the time or resources to appeal their deletion, or that, at least in one state, Indian Muslims who typically vote against the Hindu Nationalist Party were disproportionately excluded. Dia Hadid, NPR News, New Delhi.

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7: Live from NPR News in Washington, I'm Dave Mattingly. Two Americans are sharing this year's Nobel Prize in Economics, Robert E. Hall of Stanford University and Michael Woodford of Columbia University. They're being honored for their work on how to limit unemployment and inflation in boom and bust economic cycles. The November midterm elections are a little more than 3 weeks away. NPR's Mara Liasson says polling shows President Trump is not connecting with voters when it comes to the economy and affordability.
8: What we see from polling and from NPR's own swing voter focus groups is that voters want Trump to focus on their priorities, bringing prices down. And instead, they complain that he's too focused on the ballroom or the arch or the press pool or the Kennedy Center. And all this comes as Trump's efforts to try to win the midterms keep failing and running into roadblocks. Last night, a federal court issued a temporary restraining order against some taxpayer-funded campaign ads that he's been running.
7: On Friday, Trump announced an agreement with Russian President Vladimir Putin to import Russian diesel fuel in an effort to help lower diesel prices in the U.S. Some senators, Republicans and Democrats, are calling on the president to scrap that deal. They say Trump did not consult with Congress and is giving a financial lifeline to Putin amid the ongoing war with Ukraine. This is NPR News. Crews in the Florida Panhandle and coastal Alabama are working to restore power in the aftermath of Hurricane Isaias. More than 148,000 homes and businesses are without electricity in Florida. More than 20,000 are without power in Alabama. The storm came ashore Friday evening along the Gulf Coast as a Category 2 storm. It left at least four people dead and downed trees and power lines over a wide area. The National Weather Service has issued flood watches and warnings in areas of Idaho, Utah, Nevada, and Arizona because of heavy rains. Like many items, pumpkins are costing more this year in the U.S. NPR's Stephen Basaha says some shoppers are paying a lot more for pumpkin spice drinks and desserts.
9: There's an almost 9% pumpkin spice premium, up a bit from last year. Matt Schultz is chief consumer finance analyst at LendingTree, which did the research. He says some of the spooky season bump could be because pumpkins are slightly more expensive this year, but also
10: retailers understand how much people love pumpkin spice and how they might be willing to pay a little bit extra for it.
9: Now, this does vary by store.
10: If you take the time to look around at different places, you might be able to save yourself a little money.
9: Out of the six retailers it looked at, LendingTree says Starbucks and Trader Joe's had the biggest fall flavor hikes. Stephen Basaha, NPR News.
7: I'm Dave Mattingly in Washington.
6: Well, you are listening to Morning Edition right here on FM 91. Coming up next on the program, we'll have the latest on the deadliest attack on Gulf Arab states since the Iran war began that is heightening concerns that the U.S. could become directly involved in another regional conflict. Now, in your money matters, the Dow Jones Industrial Average closed trading on Friday at 51,654, up 423 points. The Nasdaq closed at 27,366, gaining 172 points. And this morning, one U.S. dollar buys $1.43 Canadian and 89 euro cents. We're currently at 57 degrees in Toledo. Mostly sunny skies expected. We'll have afternoon highs right around 80 degrees. Sunrise this morning, 7:42. Sunset this evening, 6:59. That should give us 11 hours and 16 minutes of daylight. 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
4: It's Morning Edition from NPR News. I'm Steve Inskeep.
11: And I'm Michelle Martin. Good morning. Saudi Arabia says Houthi attacks against its airports have killed at least 20 people in the last week.
4: Houthis are firing missiles from Yemen at the airport in Riyadh, as well as others to the south and east of the capital.
11: Joining us to talk about the latest is NPR correspondent in the Gulf, Aya Batraoui. She's joining us from Dubai. Aya, good morning.
12: Good morning, Michelle.
11: So tell us what's been happening in Riyadh.
12: Okay, this is a really busy airport. It's one that I just flew out from a week ago, and it connects Riyadh to the world. This is a landlocked city, and so there's really no quick way to get to the capital except by flying in. Now, Riyadh Airport has been hit at least 4 times over the past week, including twice over the weekend. The deadliest attack was Saturday. The Houthis struck a passenger terminal there. The Saudis released CCTV footage showing passengers, many of them Muslim pilgrims headed to Mecca, standing in line when a fireball hits the passenger terminal and parts of the ceiling collapse. Helicopters were seen flying in to medevac the wounded out. And Saudi authorities say 13 people of various nationalities were killed, including a U.S. citizen, and more than 300 others were wounded, some critically, according to authorities. Now, Saudi state TV also showed the health minister visiting some of the wounded in Riyadh's hospitals. He spoke with a distraught mother whose daughter from Sudan is a flight attendant on Saudi Airlines, and she says she's the family's breadwinner but has been badly wounded. They also showed a man with face burns and a toddler with a neck brace on in the hospital beds.
11: And what's been the international reaction to this?
12: So, Michelle, of course, there's been a slew of global condemnations against these attacks, but all eyes are really on President Trump. We know the Saudis have asked Washington for refueling support in their fighter jet attacks on Yemen's Houthis, but Trump has not yet agreed to that. The U.S. is helping with intel on the Houthis, but unlike France, the U.K., Turkey, and Pakistan, which have all sent military help to the Saudis, Trump seems still cold to getting involved in another Gulf War, especially at a time when there are still daily Iranian attacks happening on oil tankers in the Strait of Hormuz.
11: What are the Houthis saying about why they are attacking Saudi airports specifically and so aggressively now?
12: Well, Michelle, to take a step back, Saudi Arabia has been at war with the Houthis, who are backed by Iran, since 2015, and they've been trying ever since, unsuccessfully, to reinstall the Yemeni government to power. And the Houthi fighters last month pushed Yemeni government forces out of territory along the Red Sea. So the Saudis then launched this major offensive a week ago with around 100 fighter jets and Yemeni government forces on the ground to try and roll back those Houthi gains. But here we are a week later, and the Houthis still control the port city of Mocha. Another major city of Taiz is encircled by Houthi forces, and the Houthis are still able to hit Saudi oil tankers in the Red Sea and blockade Saudi from shipping out its oil that way. And so the Houthis say they're attacking Saudi airports now in response to what they say are more than 2,000 Saudi airstrikes on Yemen in past weeks that have also killed women and children there. The Houthis have also been hitting Saudi energy sites. And I can't stress enough what a blow this is to Saudi Arabia, which is one of the world's biggest spenders on defense, particularly from the U.S. These attacks are really testing Saudi Crown Prince Mohammed bin Salman's ability to secure the country and to carry out major economic reforms that are meant to draw in foreign investors and tourists to Saudi Arabia. But as of this moment, the capital's airport is shut down and under persistent attacks.
11: That is NPR's correspondent in Dubai, Aya Batraoui. Aya, thank you.
12: Thanks, Michelle.
4: In this country, the Justice Department is investigating 5 major television networks. The Trump administration decided to go after the networks, suggesting they may have broken antitrust laws when they decided to stick together after the president banned one of them, CNN, from the White House. NPR media correspondent David Folkenflik joins us now. David, good morning.
13: Good morning, Steve.
4: Okay, what is the case against the TV networks here?
13: So let's identify them. It's CNN, ABC, CBS, NBC, and Fox News. They together perform the roles of a TV pool so that they can cover all the president's public appearances, particularly those that are not in very public spaces so that it's hard to get to. And so they share that with a lot of other news outlets. The They agreed not to fill in when the president denied CNN the ability to serve the role of the TV pool. They just said, we're not going to do his job for him and take CNN's place. And now the Justice Department is accusing them or saying it's possible they committed illegal collusion for a group boycott. They issued a statement to us this weekend saying members of the television press pool have proudly boycotted covering White House events. Group boycotts among commercial competitors can violate the Sherman Act, which is the core of federal antitrust law.
14: The Sherman Act, this is a law from the 1800s about the beef trust or various giant corporations. Right. So now they're trying to turn it against reporters. How does this fit into the administration's ongoing war on the media?
13: So this began essentially back in mid-September when the administration banned CNN as well as MS Now and Politico from the White House over news coverage that President Trump announced one Friday called it purposefully negative. And so President Trump didn't have the typical media coverage we've come to expect when the others in the TV pool decided not to backfill for CNN during its assigned pool duty days. The networks have sort of softened their stance. Sometimes they've been there, but this is what the administration's really taking issue with. You know, it's at once trying to deny coverage and at the same time outraged that the others aren't there to cover the president of the United States when he's doing events.
14: Okay, so the president has been explicit and quoted and said it in public that he is going after the media because he does not like their coverage and is now using the Justice Department to further his dislike of the coverage. How are people responding to that use of presidential power?
13: Well, it's really interesting. Over the weekend, I was in touch with all five networks, and they are not commenting at this time. But you've seen a lot of media advocates speak out. For example, the Reporters Committee for Freedom of the Press called it a brazen attempt to intimidate the press, presumably from the kinds of coverage it's been doing. It's particularly brazen to be doing this amid a court battle about access itself. And I got to say, it has to be seen inside the broader fight with the press that the president has engaged in, even just before taking office again, suing a number of major American networks and news outfits, his chief broadcast regulator investigating all of the major broadcast networks, including NPR, other than Fox Broadcast, which is owned by his ally Rupert Murdoch, the Justice Department going after their sources and their devices, cutting off all funding for public media, the president pressuring Congress to do that, and cutting off access. You have to see it as sort of a multi-pronged effort to go after the press. He's seeking to reshape them. And in fact, he's in some ways succeeded by the Ellison family, who are political allies, going after and acquiring CBS and CNN's parent companies.
14: Very briefly, a judge has already leaned against this effort to ban CNN, but there's more court hearings coming on Tuesday. What happens?
13: Well, he said that he's going to decide this question of CNN, MS Now, and Politico's access by end of day Tuesday. You've got to imagine that this latest effort over the weekend for the Sherman Act is going to be part of the case before he makes his ruling.
14: NPR media correspondent David Folkenflik, thanks so much.
13: You bet.
14: This is NPR News.
15: U.S. immigration policy means fewer people from India are coming here for work or for school.
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15: 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What happens in an economy when that happens? 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
6: 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A very good Monday morning to you. Thanks so much for joining us. Well, coming up next on the program, we have the latest from the Ohio newsroom. This morning, we're going to travel to Preble County for a look at the program that's looking to address health issues for farmers to help them stay in the field longer. That's coming up next for you in the Ohio newsroom. Following that, we will, of course, have a rundown of today's business news for you that will be coming up on the Marketplace Morning Report in 5 minutes. Your FM 91 weather, mostly sunny skies in store for you today. We'll have afternoon highs right around 80 degrees. We'll have a chance of scattered showers overnight with lows in the upper 60s. And tomorrow, a warm and humid day, very summer-like with highs in the mid-80s. We're currently at 57 degrees in Toledo. 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
19: This week, Today from the Ohio Newsroom is listening back to some of our favorite stories. I'm Erin Gottsacker. Chronic conditions like arthritis or diabetes can slow Ohioans down as they age. But for farmers, those physical disabilities impact their livelihood. One program works to bring them the tech they need to continue growing. The Ohio Newsroom's Kendall Crawford reports.
21: Len Vonderhaar has been farming corn and soybeans in Preble County since 1962. Each year has only grown his love for his more than 2,000-acre utopia.
22: We live in a paradise right here in the Midwest.
21: He says one of his greatest joys is being out in the field, working alongside his son and grandson. At 87, he's never once considered stopping.
22: I get tired, but not retired. Probably will never, you know, unless I'm forced to sit back or settle down, you know. But no, I enjoy getting out every day.
21: But an injury 10 years ago threatened his work. Vonderhaar suffered a severe spine injury. Suddenly, he couldn't operate farm equipment he had used for years. On a cold and windy afternoon, Vonderhaar walks me out to his combine.
22: This is it right here. There's really not much to it, see?
21: The farm machinery towers over us at more than 10 feet tall. Its steps, steep and narrow, are now too difficult for Vonderhaar to climb. But each September, he's still able to harvest thanks to a mechanical lift.
22: See this button right here? And down, and that one's up. So you just raise yourself up.
21: Ohio AgriBility installed the lift for him. The Ohio State University Extension Program partners with opportunities for Ohioans with disabilities to connect farmers like Vonderhaar to free assistive technology.
23: Our food does not come from the grocery store. It comes from a farmer.

0: She says heavy machinery makes farming an inherently dangerous profession. One out of 14 Ohio farm families experience a farm-related injury each year, according to OSU research. On top of that, the agricultural workforce is aging and dealing with things like arthritis and diabetes. The average age of an Ohio farmer is 58. Agribility coordinators educate them on their options. Having trouble moving livestock? A calf cart puts less strain on your back. Wrists hurt when you rake? They can install a robo-handle to ease the pain.
1: It's too easy to focus on what can't you do. They know exactly what they can't do. We don't want to talk about that. I want to talk about what you can do.
0: She says this adaptive tech helps around 20 Ohio farmers each year and prevents further injuries. 25-year-old Kane Lewis always knew he wanted to follow in his father's footsteps and become a farmer in West Portsmouth. But when he became a paraplegic after a hunting accident at 19, that dream felt far away.
2: And when I had the surgery, my doctor told me, he said, what's your major? And I said, agriculture. And he goes, well, you probably should switch it because a guy in a wheelchair will never be able to have a job in agriculture.
0: He wasn't deterred. He tried using a forklift at home to get in his tractor, but he didn't feel safe. Agribility coordinators installed a lift on his truck that could bring him onto any piece of farm machinery and got him a motorized wheelchair that easily rolls across soil.
2: Man, it saved my life, I guess is the best way to put it. I live life now. I'm not just getting through it. I live life.
0: The program didn't just allow Lewis to harvest. It gave him independence, a quality he says every farmer values. For the Ohio Newsroom, I'm Kendall Crawford in Preble County.
3: That's all today from the Ohio Newsroom. We'll talk with you tomorrow.
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7: 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I'm Kari Marshall. A very good start of the week morning to you. Well, coming up next on the program, we will have all your business news in the Marketplace Morning Report. Your FM 91 weather, mostly sunny skies. Today we'll have afternoon highs near 80 degrees. We have a chance of scattered showers overnight with lows in the upper 60s. Tomorrow, a warm and a humid day with highs in the mid-80s. Then fall returns on Wednesday. Chance of scattered showers, highs in the lower 70s. Currently at 57 degrees in Toledo. 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Time is 6:52. 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
10: From Marketplace in Washington, I'm Kimberly Adams. We now know the winner of this year's Severus Riksbank Prize in Economic Sciences in memory of Alfred Nobel, the Nobel Prize in Economics. Two Americans, Stanford professor Robert E. Hall and Columbia professor Michael Woodford, will split the almost $2 million prize for their work developing models that help governments navigating big swings in the economy use fiscal and monetary policy to maintain stability. To mark the occasion, we reached

0: reached out to a couple of past laureates to hear how things have been going since getting the call. First, Claudia Golden, an economics professor at Harvard University. She won in 2023 for her work in the field of historical economics, tracking women's pay and labor market participation across centuries.
1: This award to me was not just to me. It was to an extremely large group of people. I received, and still do, hundreds and hundreds, probably thousands of emails and letters from people who said how much it meant to them and that it validated their work. It made them feel as people more important. And for that, it meant a lot to me.
0: We also checked in with one of last year's recipients, Peter Howitt at Brown University, who won for his work in creative destruction, the process by which new technologies, products, and markets replace old ones. It's considered one of the primary drivers of economic growth, but it also generates losses through obsolescence.
2: It's wonderful that this very different approach to the theory of economic growth has been recognized. For a long time, it was quite controversial. People realized that obsolescence is a real thing, that not everybody gains from technological progress, but they didn't really see how important it was for understanding what drives growth.
0: That tension Howitt's referring to feels particularly familiar as artificial intelligence reshapes industries and the labor markets. Congrats to the winners. Let's do the numbers. Dow, S&P, and NASDAQ futures are mixed in the negative one-tenth to positive one-tenth percent range, with the Dow future up 61 points. The 10-year Treasury yield is up at 5.24%.
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0: Colleges are competing for a dwindling number of high schoolers, so some institutions are paying student influencers to lure in new prospects. Marketplace's Stephanie Hughes reports this strategy is a crucial way for smaller schools, especially, to market to teenagers.
4: At Canisius, a private university in Buffalo, the mascot is the Golden Griffin, and a handful of students on campus are known as the Griffluencers. They're paid to post on the school's social media accounts. One of them is 19-year-old Madison Dukesbury. She took the job because she wanted to make the school's accounts more hip.
5: Obviously, being a teen during COVID and then after that, social media has been like a huge part in like everyone's life.
4: One of her videos documents a typical day. There's music in the background. You see her putting makeup on in the morning, going to anatomy class.
5: I wanted to highlight, you can take time to yourself. You can meditate. You can read. You can do your nails.
4: Another of Dukesbury's videos provides a speed tour of the underground tunnels that link different buildings on campus.
5: As someone who may not have toured here, they may look at the tunnel video and be like, oh, this school has tunnels in case there's a really bad snowstorm.
4: Also, Dukesbury seems to get the internet in a way adults sometimes do not. For example, sometimes she sees videos where people move their hands in a really animated way, and it feels kind of cringe.
5: Very like 2021, very dramatic. But now if we overdo it with the hand movements, people are like, that's not what we do anymore.
4: That insight into how to connect with other teenagers is one reason colleges hire them to post.
6: They're online. They know what's going on. They know what everyone likes.
4: Kaylee Natty started Canisius's influencer program 2 years ago. The students are paid New York State minimum wage, $16 an hour, and spend 5 to 10 hours a week creating content. The idea is to give prospective students a sense of what life could be like for them. For example, by providing video tours of the dorms.
6: I can't speak to a prospective student the way that a student actually can.
4: That insider look is something Taylor O'Keefe, a high school senior, wants from a school.
7: It gives you a better vibe for who the people are that go to that school. And you kind of get to think to yourself, would those be my people?
4: O'Keefe, who lives in central Connecticut, is in the process of applying to college, and social media helps her understand what students do in their downtime.
5: I woke up, I went to class, I went to the gym, I hung out with my friends, and then I went to bed at a reasonable time. I think that sounds like a great day to me.
4: O'Keefe's opinion matters because teenagers like her are in increasingly short supply.
8: This is the first true year of the demographic cliff.
4: Jeff Schiffman advises colleges across the country, including Canisius for the company EAB. After the 2008 recession, people had fewer kids. So now, 18 years later, those non-existent kids aren't applying to college.
8: If you see a steep decline in the number of first-time freshmen enrolling at your institution, you have much smaller tuition revenue coming in.
4: Certain states are projected to be harder hit than others, including New York, where Canisius is located. And Schiffman says smaller schools that aren't as well known really need to have a strong social media presence. I asked high schooler Taylor O'Keefe if it ever felt weird to be looking to Instagram when making such a big decision.
7: Totally, it does. It feels immature, almost. I feel like I should be looking at course catalogs.
4: She does look at course catalogs, but says they don't tell her what a random Thursday night might be like, the way TikTok can. I'm Stephanie Hughes from Marketplace.
0: And in Washington, I'm Kimberly Adams with the Marketplace Morning Report. 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
9: 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Good morning. It's Monday. It is the 12th day of October. I'm Kari Marshall. This is Morning Edition. Mostly sunny skies today with afternoon highs near 80 degrees. Sunrise this morning, 7:42. Sunset this evening, 6:59. That should give us 11 hours and 16 minutes of daylight. 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We're currently at 57 degrees in Toledo. Time on this Monday morning, it's 7 a.m.
10: Good morning. President Trump says he lifted sanctions on Russian diesel. We hear a case that Russia played the president. Democratic Senator Jean Shaheen contends Russia may not have fuel to spare. It's Morning Edition from NPR News. Tens of thousands of people are without power after a hurricane made landfall along the Gulf Coast. I'm Steve Inske.
11: And I'm Michelle Martin. And in the Pacific, Hurricane Simon is headed towards central Mexico. Also, the death rate by suicide is rising fastest for Black Americans, and we're going to talk about it. We debunk some myths and share how to help and get help. It is Monday, October 12th. On this day in 1960, Soviet leader Nikita Khrushchev did not like what he was hearing at the UN. He pounded his desk, probably with his shoe. News is next.
12: Live from NPR News in Washington, I'm Windsor Johnston. Another attack on Riyadh's international airport in Saudi Arabia has left one person dead and 11 others injured. It comes a day after a missile strike on a passenger terminal that killed at least 13 people and wounded more than 300. NPR's Aya Bitrawi reports Yemen's Houthi rebels claim responsibility for the first attack.
13: Riyadh Airport has been hit at least four times over the past week, including twice over the weekend. The deadliest attack was Saturday. The Houthis struck a passenger terminal there. The Saudis released CCTV footage showing passengers, many of them Muslim pilgrims headed to Mecca, standing in line when a fireball hits the passenger terminal and parts of the ceiling collapse. Helicopters were seen flying in to medevac the wounded out. And Saudi authorities say 13 people of various nationalities were killed, including a U.S. citizen.
12: NPR's Aya Bitrawi reporting from Dubai. The Justice Department is investigating five major American television networks under antitrust laws as part of a related court battle over press access to the White House. NPR's David Folkenflik reports the move represents an escalation of tensions between the president and the news media.
14: CNN, Politico, and MS Now sued after President Trump banned their journalists from the White House over coverage that angered him. A federal judge temporarily required the administration to restore their passes. He says he'll decide by Tuesday evening. In the meantime, the White House blocked CNN from taking part in the TV pool, in which ABC, CBS, CNN, Fox News, and NBC shared logistical planning and costs to cover the president in his public appearances in smaller spaces. The other networks refused to fill the pool when CNN had been blocked. The Justice Department now says it's investigating that consultation, claiming it may constitute illegal antitrust behavior. Media advocates say it's another attempt to intimidate the press. David Folkenflik, NPR News.
12: Hurricane Simon has weakened to a Category 3 storm, but continues to threaten Mexico's Pacific coast. NPR's Ada Peralta reports from Mexico City.
15: The good news is that Hurricane Simon is expected to skirt the coast and will likely not directly hit the bigger cities along its path. Still, Colima and Puerto Vallarta are reporting strong winds, heavy surf, and flooding. Mexican President Claudia Sheinbaum has ordered citizens in four different municipalities to shelter in place until the danger has passed. Sheinbaum has also deployed the military in those areas to help with recovery. The National Hurricane Center expects Hurricane Simon to weaken in the coming hours and then continue moving along the coast. Simon is forecast to make landfall on Wednesday near Mazatlan. Forecasters say it will likely be a tropical storm by then. Ada Peralta, NPR News, Mexico City.
12: This is NPR News in Washington. Cleanup crews are clearing debris and restoring power across parts of the southeast hit by Hurricane Isaias. About 170,000 customers in the Florida Panhandle and southern Alabama are still without electricity. The storm damaged buildings and brought down trees when it struck the Gulf Coast Friday as a Category 2 hurricane. At least four people have died in storm-related incidents in Florida and Alabama. Florida Governor Ron DeSantis says he expects power to be restored to nearly everyone by tomorrow night. A new study finds that younger and lower-income women who are diagnosed with breast cancer tend to see delays in care. NPR's Yuki Noguchi reports.
16: Women under age 40 are not typically screened for breast cancer and may face potential biases in treatment if they have the disease because of their youth. In a study published in the journal Cancer, investigators looked at data to identify the wait time for care among 1,000 individuals diagnosed with breast cancer enrolled in the Young Women's Breast Cancer Study. It found 153 instances of patients, particularly those who are lower income, facing delays of 3 months or more to see a clinician about their symptoms. Younger patients were likelier to see treatment delayed by 2 months or more. The report says the delays may not have led to the need for more treatment, but did not affect overall survival. Yuki Noguchi, NPR News.
12: Pope Leo will undergo surgery this week to remove a small growth from his lung. The Pope says doctors found the nodule during recent medical checks and detected it at an early stage. This is NPR News.
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9: This is NPR News on FM 91. You're listening to Morning Edition, and a very good Monday morning to you. I'm Kari Marshall. Thanks for joining us. Well, coming up this hour in the program, in Going There, A Matter of Life and Death, NPR's Michelle Martin explores the subject of mental health in the Black community in a candid panel conversation before a studio audience. We'll have a listen to the discussion in 15 minutes. Also this hour, as Election Day approaches, we'll have more on the recommendation from the USPS that mail-in voters should not wait to send their ballots back. But before that, Ukraine's President Zelensky is warning that President Trump's decision to ease Russian diesel sanctions could fuel Moscow's war effort, as the U.S. president is continuing to urge Ukraine to find new leadership. NPR's Joanna Kakissis will have more from Kyiv next. Your FM 91 weather, mostly sunny skies. Today we'll have afternoon highs near 80 degrees. A chance of scattered showers overnight tonight with lows in the upper 60s. Tomorrow, a warm and humid day. We'll have afternoon highs reaching into the mid-80s. And a chance of scattered showers on Wednesday with highs in the lower 70s. Currently 57 degrees in your city of Toledo. Time on this Monday morning, 8 minutes past 7.
10: It's Morning Edition from NPR News. I'm Steve Inskeep.
11: And I'm Michelle Martin. Good morning. President Trump is once again telling Ukrainians to hold wartime elections and ditch their president, Volodymyr Zelensky.
10: Trump blames Zelensky for letting the war drag on. He also blames Ukrainian drone strikes on Russian oil refineries for global fuel prices. The president lifted sanctions on Russian diesel and talked of an energy ceasefire. In a moment, we'll hear a skeptic of those claims, Democratic Senator Gene Shaheen of New Hampshire.
11: Joining us now to talk about the latest is NPR's Joanna Kakissis in Kyiv. Joanna, good morning.
18: Good morning, Michelle.
11: How are Ukrainians reacting to Trump's call to remove Zelensky?
18: Well, Michelle, every time Trump does this, it seems to make Zelensky more popular here. Just having conversations with Ukrainians in Kyiv yesterday and also reading comments online, one theme clearly emerged that Ukrainians say, you know, Zelensky is far from ideal, but outsiders don't get to decide whether we should hold elections or who we should get rid of. I spoke with Oleksandr Mareshko. He's from Zelensky's party and he leads the Foreign Affairs Committee in Parliament. And he says this idea actually comes from Russian President Vladimir Putin.
19: Putin understands that if he manages to remove somehow Zelensky, maybe with the help of Trump, it will weaken seriously Ukraine during the war. It's a very dangerous idea. And the key question is whether President Trump will align himself with Putin in his attempt to ruin Ukraine and to pressure us into capitulation.
11: Do other Ukrainians feel this way?
18: Yeah, Zelensky's term ended in 2024, but, you know, public opinion polls here show most Ukrainians do not want to hold elections in the middle of the war. They do criticize Zelensky's governing style, and they worry he may have some shady people in his circle. But I saw this poll recently that shows, you know, about half of Ukrainians do not want him to run for a second term, but only when elections are held after the war ends. Most Ukrainians realize that holding elections now is dangerous. There's no ceasefire. And Russia is bombing Ukrainian cities multiple times a day.
11: President Trump claims that both Ukraine and Russia have agreed to an energy ceasefire. Is that actually happening?
18: Well, you know, Zelensky said on Sunday that he did not know anything about this ceasefire. This would involve both sides halting attacks on energy facilities. And in his evening video address Sunday night, Zelensky said he welcomes such a ceasefire.
20: Україна пропонувала багато дескалаційних кроків. Путін.
18: He's saying, let's make it happen. Ukraine supports real paths to ending this war and is ready to stop striking Russian energy infrastructure if Russia reciprocates in Ukraine. But then he pointed out that even after Trump declared the ceasefire, Russia attacked a power plant in the northeastern Ukrainian city of Kharkiv. And I should note that Trump has announced an energy ceasefire before and nothing came of that.
11: So where does Ukraine go from here? Is there any hope of ending this war?
18: Well, Ukraine says it's hitting Russian oil refineries to weaken the Kremlin's ability to wage war. Mareshko, the Ukrainian lawmaker, says his country has the right to fight back. And he says Trump is using Ukraine as a scapegoat, blaming the Ukrainians for rising fuel prices instead of the U.S. war on Iran. And he says Trump's envoys in peace negotiations, Jared Kushner and Steve Witkoff, they don't care about Ukraine.
19: They don't care much about values or lives of people in Ukraine. They want to make a quick deal at the expense of Ukraine. And how you can make a quick deal? Only by pressuring Ukraine into surrender.
18: And Michelle says Ukraine will learn to survive even if the U.S. does abandon it.
11: That is NPR's Joanna Kakissis in Kyiv. Joanna, thank you.
18: You're welcome, Michelle.
10: A bipartisan group of senators has objected to the president lifting sanctions on Russian energy. One of them is Senator Jean Shaheen, Democrat of New Hampshire, and we've reached her while she's on a congressional delegation visit to southeastern Europe. She's in Croatia. Senator, welcome.
21: Thank you. Nice to be with you.
10: Assuming this deal with Russia is authentic, what's wrong with buying Russian diesel?
21: Well, first of all, there's no reason to believe this deal is authentic. But in 2022, Congress passed a law that expressly prohibited Russian imports. And it said the only way the administration could do that is if they first consulted with Congress and got Congress to agree to certain, if they agree to the conditions that Congress set forth. This administration has not done that. And I question whether Russia even has any diesel to give to the United States. The fact is, Russia, because of the strikes against their energy infrastructure, has had long lines of cars queuing up and trucks queuing up to get fill their gas tanks and fill diesel. And so this is an effort by the president to try and pretend that there's a reason why Americans are suffering from high gas and diesel prices that's not the war in Iran. And that's exactly why Americans are suffering. It's because this president started a war in Iran, and he is being played by Vladimir Putin.
10: Hmm. Is it necessary, though, to do something, for the United States to do something, given the administration's choice to go to war with Iran?
21: Well, the administration should find a way to end the war in Iran. They should keep negotiating, and they're not willing to do that. They haven't been willing to stay at the table.
10: The president here has also blamed Ukraine for striking Russian energy facilities, suggesting that that is at least one factor in the high diesel prices. Do you blame Ukraine for taking that step?
21: Absolutely not. The fact is, Ukraine is trying to defend their country against these Russian attacks that are killing civilians by the hundreds on a weekly basis, that are undermining the country as it tries to move towards the West and democracy. And they're doing what they need to protect themselves. And the fact is, again, the president is looking for a scapegoat because he's in trouble with the American people because he's not done what he promised to do. He went to war in Iran when he said he wasn't going to engage in never-ending wars. He's done nothing about the high cost of living that people are facing. And so now people are seeing gas prices rise, diesel prices rise, grocery prices, rents and mortgages. Across the board, Americans are feeling cost of this war in Iran, and President Trump is trying to blame someone else.
10: I'm curious about a detail we've heard. A Kremlin spokesman said in the last couple of days that Trump and Putin talked for an hour and that Trump would have loved to talk more. They seem to be great friends. Is there anything for the United States in that friendship?
21: There is not. And what the president continues to deny is that the only way to get Vladimir Putin to come to the table and seriously negotiate on Ukraine is for the United States and Europe to continue to put pressure on him. And every time President Trump lifts the sanctions on gas and oil and allows Russia to continue to fund this illegal war in Ukraine, he just extends the war, and there are thousands of people who have died because this administration is unwilling to do something to put pressure on Vladimir Putin.
10: One other thing, Senator, suppose you win the U.S. Senate, control of the Senate in November. Democrats are given a reasonable chance of prevailing in the Senate and a likelihood of prevailing in the House. Suppose you're in the majority in the Senate. How do you intend to approach the administration on these issues?
21: Well, I think there's already bipartisan opposition. As you pointed out, this was bipartisan opposition that we sent to the administration against his proposal to allow Russian diesel to come into the United States. So there's bipartisan support for Ukraine. And hopefully our Republican colleagues, if they take a shellacking in November, will be willing to stand up to the president.
10: Because
21: the Democrats certainly will do that if we're in the majority.
10: Do you think that you'll have the numbers to make the Senate function to be an effective check to the president? Because, as you know, a narrowly divided Senate doesn't work very well.
21: Well, the voters will decide that in November.
10: Senator Jean Shaheen of New Hampshire is traveling in Croatia. Thanks so much. Appreciate it.
21: Thank you.
10: We'll note that we've invited multiple Republican lawmakers to join us this morning, and those invitations remain open for a future day.
1: Changes to the system for picking up and processing the mail mean it's especially important to get mail-in ballots early this year. NPR's Hansi Lo Wang explains.
2: Mail-in voters. You're probably used to hearing the U.S. Postal Service say this before Election Day.
22: If you choose to vote by mail,
3: please mail early.
2: That recommendation carries extra weight for the midterms. That's because some post offices now have fewer daily pickups and a different way of processing mail. It's part of the Postal Service's plan for stabilizing its shaky finances.
6: It flies under the radar compared to the mail-in ballot executive order that was just sort of paused by the Supreme Court.
2: But Elena Patel, a Postal Service expert at the Brookings Institution, says there's a lot at stake for mail-in voters this year. Patel estimates those mailing system changes could lead to an additional tens of thousands of ballots getting rejected.
6: Most of us tend to wait till the last minute. And up until very recently, waiting until the last minute to mail your ballot in has not been consequential.
2: But for these midterms, Patel says if you mail back your ballot close to Election Day,
6: you run the risk of your ballot not being postmarked on time, or there are many states that don't use the postmark, and simply your ballot doesn't arrive on time.
2: For its part, the Postal Service says it plans to roll out special procedures for ballots about a week before Election Day, like stamping postmarks on ballots the same day they're collected at some post offices. That can help make sure those votes get counted in states that check the postmark date for ballots that arrive after Election Day. Still, some voting advocates like Michelle Spark of Get Out the Native Vote in Alaska are worried about the hurdles facing mail-in voters.
22: It's always easier said than done to kind of go along with the system's rules, but the system doesn't exactly work for us.
2: Spark says she's come across many absentee voters in Alaska Native villages who had their ballots rejected.
22: The number one reason was for the postmarking delays. Now, even on a good Alaskan day with no weather challenges, it doesn't mean we're going to have an operational post office on a business day.
2: Spark is encouraging eligible voters to make a plan to be an October voter if they can and drop off mail-in ballots with local election officials long before Election Day. Anzi Luong, NPR News.
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9: Well, you are listening to Morning Edition right here on FM 91. Good Monday morning to you. Thanks for joining us. Well, coming up in 15 minutes on the program, we have the latest on the recovery efforts following Hurricane Isaias that made landfall across Alabama and the Florida Panhandle. Following that, in 2020, a Republican won Texas's 15th congressional district, which is majority Latino. Well, now a Democrat is running and hoping to win over the same population.
25: This is the least partisan group in America, the last real swing voter, and they're motivated overwhelmingly by economics.
9: We'll have a closer look at the toss-up race in 20 minutes. But before that, in Going There, A Matter of Life and Death, NPR's Michelle Martin explores the subject of mental health in the Black community in a candid panel conversation before a studio audience. We'll have a listen to the discussion next. Your FM 91 weather, mostly sunny skies today. We'll have afternoon highs in the right around 80 degrees. And we do have a chance of scattered showers overnight with lows in the upper 60s. We're currently at 57 degrees in Toledo. 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Time is 21 minutes past 7.
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29: And I'm Michelle Martin.
11: Stories are powerful, even when they're not true. For a long time, it was taken for granted that Black people were far less likely to take their own lives than members of other groups. But that's no longer the case. Over about the last decade, the death rate by suicide among Black Americans of all ages has risen dramatically, that according to the Centers for Disease Control. It's up more than 50%. That was the motivation behind Going There, a matter of life and death. It was a live event we held in NPR Studio One here in Washington, D.C., with experts, as well as people who've experienced this kind of devastating loss, and with people who have struggled with suicidal thoughts, including two superstar athletes. The purpose was to share how this growing crisis is affecting people who've been touched by it and to separate myths from facts in the hope that knowledge will give people the tools to intervene if someone they know is in crisis. And speaking of tools, I want to remind you that you can call or text 988, the Suicide and Crisis Lifeline, 24 hours a day if you or someone you know is in crisis. And we'll start with Deborah Lee, CEO Emerita of BET. Let's give Debbie some grace. This is the first time she's talking about this in a room full of people. You lost your beautiful son, Quinn, on August 16th, 2020. Tell me about him.
0: Quinn was my firstborn, and Quinn was just the light of the world. He was so personable and so outgoing. He worked at Warner Brothers for several years, and then he worked at Capitol Records. And one day he was promoting a concert at the 930 Club here, and he called me and said, you know, the hotel room's not ready yet. Can I bring the artist to your house? It was like, oh, okay, sure. And so I went back to sleep, and I woke up later and had guys sleeping all over my sofas and on the floor. And the artists were Kendrick Lamar and Schoolboy Q. Anyway, all that to say, he loved music, he loved people, and we never saw any signs of depression. Never. He just loved life. And
11: one of those, let's just pause on that, because that's, I think, one of those myths that we need to deal with, is that everybody who experiences this has had some long-term diagnosis, right, that they've been manifesting, yeah, serious depression or signs of serious mental illness, mm-hmm, you know, basically forever. Right. And you're saying that just is not true, no, in his case. Not, it's just not true.
0: Not true at all.
11: Deborah says she first realized Quinn was struggling during the early months of the COVID pandemic and after the killing of George Floyd. Cut off from his work routine and discouraged by the country's racial climate, he started talking about suicide. So his family and partner helped him get into psychiatric treatment at UCLA. He seemed to improve. When Quinn's partner wanted to travel to check on her parents, the plan was for Quinn to stay with Deborah. But he never made it.
0: I started getting worried. I hadn't heard from him. And I decided to drive over to his house, you know, just thinking really that he had taken a nap and had overslept. That's what I thought. I went back to the bedroom. I couldn't really open the door. And so finally I pushed it hard and found him on the floor. And he had hung himself on the door with a belt.
11: Do you blame yourself?
0: Oh, I used to in the early days. You know, why didn't I go over earlier? Why did I let him go home at all and be by himself? Why didn't I take his girlfriend to the airport? Why didn't I, you know, pick him? I mean, you do all
11: your
0: these
11: mind
0: things.
11: Does,
0: yeah,
11: that. My brother took his own life. It was the day after Mother's Day, and he had called me to wish me happy Mother's Day, and I was hurrying him off the phone because my kids were little then, mm-hmm, and we were out at the canal, and they were chasing ducks. And he just said, I just called to say I love you.
0: Yeah.
11: And, of course, the next day,
0: you found
11: and
0: him.
11: I found, and I thought, if I'd only stayed on the phone, mm-hmm, if I had, you know, all if.
0: Right.
11: I know one of the things that helped me is my beautiful stepdaughter, who is a psychiatrist. And one of the things she said to me is, he made a mistake.
0: Yeah.
11: He made a mistake. And I'm sure if he could undo that mistake, he wouldn't make, mm-hmm, it. Psychiatrist Paul Nestat, a leading national authority on suicide, says the research validates that.
4: One myth about suicide is this idea that when someone is suicidal, they're just dedicated to ending their lives and they'll just keep trying. In fact, the research shows that the majority of suicide deaths, especially among young people, suicide attempts, are come to impulsively.
11: And he says, recognizing that suicide is often an impulsive act offers the opportunity to think about prevention.
4: You focus on making the environment safer.
11: That means making sure there are not firearms accessible. Gun ownership rates among Black households have surged. So have deaths by suicide.
4: The vast majority of suicide attempts are survived if there's not a firearm. There's actually the lowest rate of self-reported suicide attempts among young Black people in America that we've seen in years. But the death rate has gone higher than it's ever been. And that just comes down to the fact that when an attempt is made, now, with so many more guns in the house, that attempt's fatal.
11: And Nestad says there's another dangerous myth.
4: That asking someone if they're suicidal might plant that idea in their head.
5: And you're telling us that that's just not true.
4: It's not the case. People aren't that malleable, frankly. And the reason that myth worries me is because it means that some folks might not ask their loved ones.
11: So Nestad says, speak up if you're worried. Be sensitive, but direct. And here's one more hopeful thought from our panel. There are lots of effective ways to help and get help, even in a healthcare system many see as broken.
4: Every time I'm talking to someone in the community, I'm learning about other free and low-cost ways to access treatment, but people don't know about them. And I would recommend using 988 more than just as a talk-me-off-the-ledge service. Depending on your locality, like in Baltimore, our 988 can find therapists that have openings, that take your insurance or that work on a sliding scale. That's really valuable. A lot of these programs now are resources for finding care, free and low-cost centers that are out there. People just don't know about them.
11: You can find the full video of this event on NPR's YouTube page. 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
16: Live from NPR News in Washington, I'm Dave Mattingly. Several senators, Republicans and Democrats, are calling on President Trump to scrap a deal with Moscow to import Russian diesel fuel. Trump announced the agreement late last week in an effort to help lower diesel prices in the U.S. Critics argue Trump is providing a financial lifeline to Russia amid war with Ukraine. Israel's Supreme Court is ordering officials to plan for the return of Palestinians to their homes in the occupied West Bank. NPR's Daniel Estrin says tens of thousands of Palestinians have been displaced from their communities for more than a year.
28: The Israeli Supreme Court has ordered the Israeli military to specify a timeline for when Palestinian civilians can return to their homes in several West Bank refugee camps. Israel evacuated and largely destroyed those areas during a military operation more than a year and a half ago. Israel said it was countering militant strongholds. It's the largest mass displacement in the West Bank in many decades. Infrastructure still hasn't been rebuilt, and families haven't been allowed to return. An Israeli cabinet minister is calling to ignore the court ruling. Faisal Salameh, the Palestinian leader of one displaced refugee camp, called the court ruling useless as long as the Israeli military continues to occupy the area. Daniel Estrin, NPR News, Tel Aviv.
16: This month marked 3 years since Hamas militants attacked southern Israel. This is NPR News. Cybersecurity experts say hackers are now using artificial intelligence to ramp up attacks on critical systems, from hospitals to water supplies. NPR's Jenna McLaughlin reports on calls for the federal government to do more to fight back.
29: In July, Iranian hackers disrupted water systems across the United States.
1: Meanwhile, the Government Accountability Office recently revealed that many federal agencies don't even know what operational technology, the tools that monitor physical processes like water pumps, is connected to their networks. Companies in the Operational Technology Cybersecurity Coalition are urging the government to mandate basic cybersecurity standards for federal civilian agencies when it comes to these kinds of critical systems. Tatiana Bolton is the coalition's executive director.
10: Right now, federal agencies are operating with massive blind spots.
1: She says the government needs to designate federal officials with accountability and segment networks for security. Jen McLaughlin, NPR News.
16: More than 150,000 homes and businesses in Florida are without power this morning in the aftermath of Hurricane Isaias. The storm came ashore in the Florida Panhandle on Friday evening near Destin and left at least four people dead as it knocked down trees and power lines. Power outages are also reported in areas of coastal Alabama. Hurricane Simon is expected to make landfall in west central Mexico by midweek. I'm Dave Mattingly in Washington.
9: You are listening to Morning Edition right here on FM 91. Coming up next on the program, we have the latest on the recovery efforts following Hurricane Isaias that made landfall across Alabama and the Florida Panhandle. Now, on your money matters, the Dow Jones Industrial Average closed trading on Friday at 51,654, up 423 points. The Nasdaq closed at 27,366, gaining 172 points. And this morning, one U.S. dollar buys $1.43 Canadian and 89 euro cents. We're currently at 57 degrees in Toledo. Mostly sunny skies expected today. We'll have afternoon highs right around 80 degrees. Your sunrise this morning, 7:42. Sunset this evening, 6:59. That should give us 11 hours and 16 minutes of daylight. 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And your time on this Monday morning, it's 34 minutes past 7.
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12: This is Morning Edition from NPR News. I'm Michelle Martin.
14: And I'm Steve Inskeep. Let's get an assessment of the damage from Hurricane Isaias. Environmental reporter Lauren Linehan of WBHM in Birmingham, Alabama, is covering this. Good morning.
17: Good morning, Steve.
14: Where was some of the worst damage?
17: So when Isaias made landfall on the Florida Panhandle, that's where you saw those hurricane force winds, those 100 mile per hour gusts. And there was some storm surge that also led to some not just water damage, but then you had the winds that led to the damage of some buildings. But even farther inland, though Isaias weakened quickly, it did lead to some downed trees and power outages like here where I am in Birmingham. But as of this morning, as far as Alabama, less than 1% of customers are still without power. And then in the Florida Panhandle, 30% of customers are still without power. Unfortunately, we've learned four people lost their lives, three of them from falling trees and one from carbon monoxide poisoning from a generator.
14: What are you hearing from your neighbors?
17: So what we've been hearing from around town, my editor at WBHM, Andrew Yeager, he actually went out to talk with people after the storm this weekend, and he spoke with a woman named Carrie Sweet, who was helping her neighbors after a tree fell on their house during the storm. She actually even offered to do their laundry and wash the fiberglass and insulation out of their clothes.
18: I am an enormous tree lover, so it was really sad to see this one go. But again, I'm just thankful nobody was hurt.
17: And that's what we've been hearing from a lot of people in the inland areas. They're just grateful Isaias wasn't worse.
14: What's the weather like as people clean up?
17: So this week, believe it or not, I know the calendar says October, and we just had a tropical storm come through. No more tropical storms, but there's actually the potential for record-breaking heat along the Gulf Coast this week. So if you're seeing high temperatures get into the upper 80s and low 90s, and you're still without power,
14: Wow. People
17: without AC, that's going to be pretty rough when they're still trying to do cleanup. So the National Weather Service has been recommending working during the cooler hours of the day and even keeping windows open at night to provide some ventilation.
14: I want want people to know you have a background in meteorology, so I'm going to turn you into a bit of a forecaster here. Can you turn your eyes to the Pacific coast, which has faced two storms this weekend? What's going on?
17: Yeah, you know, with El Nino, it typically suppresses hurricane activity in the Atlantic. That doesn't mean you couldn't get a hurricane, but it's been much more active on the Pacific coast this year in terms of hurricane season. So, for example, Tropical Storm Rachel actually brought heavy rain and large swells in California over the weekend, and it damaged homes. And in Long Beach, it actually damaged the boardwalk. Now, the remnant moisture from Rachel has been moving inland, and that's actually helping to fuel a chance for mountain snow in the Sierra Nevada and Rockies. And then today we have Hurricane Simon along the west central coast of Mexico. It's a Category 3 storm this morning, but that plume of tropical moisture is actually going to be bringing a flood threat to the Great Plains on Tuesday and Wednesday.
14: Wow.
17: And hurricane season, of course, isn't over yet. It lasts through November 30th. So when you have an El Nino, that does help to suppress activity in the Atlantic. But the thing is, the Gulf is still really warm. So if you do get the potential for a system to spin up in the Gulf, that warm water is basically like lighter fluid. So it can really help to make these storms intense, which is what we saw with Isaias before it made landfall. So even despite El Nino, there's still plenty of time for more activity to brew in the Atlantic too.
14: Lighter fluid. Wow. WBHM's Lauren Linehan, thanks so much.
17: Thank you.
12: Back to politics. Latino voters helped elect Republicans 2 years ago. A congressional race in South Texas is a test of whether that support holds. Republican Representative Monica de la Cruz is trying for a third term. Her challenger is Democrat Bobby Pulido, a singer making his first run for office. Texas Public Radio's David Martin Davies takes us to the state's 15th district.
2: Friday night at an Alice, Texas block party, Pulido takes to the stage, not to deliver a campaign speech, but to sing. Pulido is a Latin Grammy winner who is well known for his music. This swing district stretches about 300 miles across South Texas. Hispanics make up about 80% of the population. Pulido says although he's lived the life of a Tejano musician, he's always had an interest in politics.
3: Before there was music, there was also Bobby, the studious student, actually studied political science at St. Mary's University in San Antonio. You know, I wanted to be a lawyer.
2: Pulido said he put his political ambitions on hold when he was offered a record deal. But that changed after De La Cruz won the district in 2022.
3: I'm one of the constituents, and I did not like that. So either I was going to be somebody that was going to sit on the sidelines and complain, or I was going to do something about it.
2: Pulido calls himself an old school Democrat who is conservative on social issues but supports policies that help working families. 2 years ago, President Trump won the district by about 18 percentage points, mainly due to support from Latino voters. But this year, those same voters are considering voting for Democrats like Pulido. During his performance, Pulido didn't talk politics, but in the crowd, volunteers gave away campaign T-shirts, buttons, caps, and yard signs to the audience, including Enrique Gonzalez.
6: His dad played in my wedding, so I only went with no Bobby. Well, I think he has a real good chance of winning, and I'm real happy that he'll do that. He's representing all of us.
2: Many other voters in the crowd say they are unhappy about the rising prices and mass deportations. On Saturday, the incumbent De La Cruz is campaigning in Cuero, an especially Republican part of the district. The town is having its annual Turkey Fest, including racing turkeys down the middle of town.
19: We'd like to welcome Congresswoman De La Cruz. Are you right there?
20: Yeah, there she is.
2: She is a former insurance agent and has been a strong supporter of Trump in Congress. De La Cruz supports Trump's mass deportation, and she wants to lower taxes and prices.
21: People are talking about affordability. They know that under the previous administration, we had historic inflation. That inflation is going down. But let's be honest, there's still a lot of work to do.
2: De La Cruz said she's addressing affordability by working to lower taxes.
21: I brought home to my community no tax on tips, no tax on overtime, no tax on Social Security for all of those abuelitos out there that are depending on their Social Security check.
2: Mike Madrid is a Republican political strategist. He said South Texas Latino voters who voted for Trump and Republicans in 2024 are now turned off by Trump's policies. But that doesn't mean they're going to be Democrats.
25: This is the least partisan group in America, the last real swing voter. and they're motivated overwhelmingly by economics.
2: Madrid said both parties don't understand Latino voters, and he doesn't expect that to change.
25: We'll be stuck in this ping-pong game of Latinos being marginalized and invisible, even though we're the largest ethnic majority in the country.
2: Early voting starts in Texas on October 19th. For NPR News, I'm David Martin Davies in San Antonio.
12: Morning Edition's midterm coverage continues in Texas tomorrow. Our own A. Martinez is hosting live from San Antonio, where he's been talking with voters about the sting of rising prices, especially for beef. This is NPR News.
0: U.S. immigration policy means fewer people from India are coming here for work or for school.
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0: I'm Kai Rizdal. What happens in an economy when that happens? 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
9: 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Well, a very good Monday morning to you. Thanks so much for joining us. Coming up on the program, Michelle Martin speaks with New York Times White House correspondent Tyler Pager about President Trump's new pick for press secretary, Katie Zechariah. Their conversation coming for you in 10 minutes. But before that, we're going to take a closer look at the MMR vaccination that is the best way to protect against the highly contagious diseases such as the measles and why some adults seem to require an additional dose. Your FM 91 weather, mostly sunny skies today. We'll have afternoon highs right around 80 degrees. Chance of scattered showers developing overnight with lows in the upper 60s. Tomorrow, a warm and a humid day. We'll have afternoon highs moving into the mid-80s. And then a chance of scattered showers for your Wednesday with highs in the lower 70s. We're currently at 57 degrees in Toledo. 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
12: Good morning, I'm Michelle Martin. Lousy airplane Wi-Fi used to be a good enough excuse to unplug from work. Not anymore. Faster internet in the skies has some passengers joining Zoom meetings in flight. One traveler told the Wall Street Journal he heard those familiar words, "Can you see my screen?" The FCC only bans cell calls, not ones on Wi-Fi. The United Airlines wants everybody to shush, no matter how they're connecting. Boeing has an idea for keeping the peace. Airplane phone booths. How about a book, y'all? It's Morning Edition.
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12: 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I'm Michelle Martin.
14: And I'm Steve Inskeep. The United States is in the middle of the deadliest measles epidemic in decades. Falling vaccination rates have made communities vulnerable. Some kids need to be vaccinated, and some adults need a second shot. NPR's Maria Godoy reports.
5: Measles is the most contagious disease known.
11: It's more contagious than flu or polio or Ebola or any other scary-sounding disease you can think of.
5: Dr. Adam Ratner is a pediatric infectious disease specialist in New York City. He says the virus will rip through communities quickly, seeking out anyone who's not immune and infecting them.
11: That is exactly what we're seeing in Pennsylvania now. And it's what we saw in West Texas last year and in Utah for many months in a row and in South Carolina earlier this year.
5: Each of those states has seen large outbreaks with many hundreds of cases. Nationwide, more than 4,000 measles cases have been reported this year alone. Patsy Stinchfield is executive director of the Measles Collaborative. She says that surge has got many people wondering if they're at risk.
10: It's a very common question for people to ask, am I immune? Am I okay? What do I need to do? And that is exactly the right question everyone should be asking themselves right now.
5: The best defense is vaccination. Two doses of the measles, mumps, and rubella vaccine is 97% effective, meaning 97% of people will have an immune response.
10: Two doses will get you the highest antibody protection you can get, and it confers it for a lifelong immunity.
5: But what if you don't know your immunization history, or you only got one dose of the measles shot? Should you get another dose? Stinchfield says that depends on several factors.
10: First of all, when were you born?
5: If the answer is before 1957, you're presumed to be immune because back then, measles was so common, just about everyone got it in childhood.
10: They survived, they've got immunity.
5: People who were born after 1957 and vaccinated before 1968 may need an additional dose. That's because some people immunized during that time received an early, less effective version of the vaccine.
10: It didn't work as well.
5: Most people vaccinated before 1989 probably received just one dose of measles vaccine instead of the two doses recommended for children today. Larry Kosiolik is a pediatric infectious disease doctor.

0: unless you have risk factors for developing measles, like you're a healthcare worker, for example.
1: But Kosiolek notes that advice was crafted before the recent dramatic rise of measles activity across the country. He says these days,
0: if you are living in areas with high measles activity, it does make a whole lot of sense for adults to go ahead and get that second dose.
1: If you're not certain whether you've already had two doses, you could get a blood test to check your antibodies. But he says those tests can be finicky. It's usually simpler to just get another shot.
0: There's no harm of getting an additional MMR vaccine.
1: After all, it's much better to be protected than infected. Maria Godoy, NPR News.
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7: Well, you are listening to Morning Edition here on FM 91. Thanks for joining us on this start of the week morning. Well, coming up next on the program, Michelle Martin speaks with New York Times White House correspondent Tyler Pager about President Trump's new pick for press secretary, Katie Zechariah. Their conversation next. Your FM 91 weather, mostly sunny today. We'll have afternoon highs right around 80 degrees, and we do have a chance of scattered showers overnight with lows in the upper 60s. And currently at 57 degrees in Toledo, this is NPR News on FM 91, and your time is 7:52.
8: 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I'm Steve Inskeep.
9: And I'm Michelle Martin. Good morning. President Trump's new press secretary starts this week. Conservative commentator Katie Zechariah is expected to give her first White House press briefing tomorrow. What made her so appealing to the president? Let's ask New York Times White House correspondent Tyler Pager. Tyler, good morning.
10: Good morning.
9: So tell us a little bit about her background, if you would.
10: So Katie Zechariah is someone who has worked in and out of Republican politics for quite some time. She comes to this job having been a communications advisor to the parent company of True Social, the president's social media platform. But it's really her appearances on cable TV that caught the president's attention. She's a frequent conservative commentator on Newsmax, Fox News, and other channels.
9: So let's get through this. And what are some of the issues that she's known for talking about, or what are the kinds of things she's commented on?
10: Yeah, I mean, she has been sort of in that space of a prominent conservative commentator on Fox News, on Newsmax, defending the president. The president said that she had a, quote, unblemished record of support and was, quote, a loyal and brilliant supporter right from the beginning. I talked to sources who were close to this decision, and they said he sort of saw her on TV. We know he's a regular watcher of cable news, and liked how forceful she was in defending him and his policies.
9: So it's her style, I guess. It's her style that is the main thing. It's her unwavering support. Are there any issues that she's particularly identified with?
10: It's more the political partisan nature. I mean, she's someone who has worked for an organization called Fix California, a nonprofit founded by

0: Rick Cornell, a Trump ally, to advance the conservative agenda in the state. She's worked for an anti-abortion advocacy group. Obviously, she spent a few weeks at the Department of Homeland Security, immigration being a big priority of the president. But really, I think what set her apart for this position was her style and her her performance on TV. Obviously, the president cares a lot about that, and he was impressed by the hits he saw her do in his defense.
1: Is there any way in which she differs from her predecessor, Caroline Leavitt?
0: So a key difference between her and Caroline is that Caroline was someone who grew up inside the Make America Great Again movement and worked directly for President Trump. She worked in the press office in the president's first term and then was a top campaign spokeswoman during his most recent campaign. Katie is not someone that has spent a lot of time around the president or worked directly for him in the White House. She worked briefly at the Department of Homeland Security at the beginning of this term, but this is someone that is going to have to develop a relationship or a deeper relationship with President Trump much more quickly.
1: Okay, so before we let you go, Zachariah is coming in the middle of Trump's really escalating fight against the press corps, CNN, MSNBC, Politico sued over the White House kicking them out. The Justice Department has opened an investigation into big TV networks that are rejecting pool activities in solidarity. Does Zachariah's appointment signal anything about the kind of relationship President Trump wants to have with the media?
0: I mean, it is a continuation of what we've seen throughout President Trump's entire political career, which is a very adversarial relationship with the press corps. I don't think there's any expectation that she would be taking a different tack, but it remains to be seen. I think one of the things is that she has not had a very lengthy relationship with the White House press corps.
1: Okay.
0: So we'll see this week.
1: Okay, we'll leave it there for now. That's Tyler Pager, White House correspondent for the New York Times. Tyler, thank you.
0: Thanks so much for having me, Michelle.
2: It would be reasonable to expect the new press secretary to face some questions this week about energy prices. The war with Iran has raised prices for gas and also home heating oil. Here's Maine Public's Ari Snyder.
3: It's a hot, sunny afternoon at the Farmington Fair in western Maine, the kind of bright September day that makes the long northern winter feel like a safely distant threat. But Krista Hinckley is already worried.
4: Oil prices are absolutely outrageous, and we're concerned that we're not going to even make it through the winter.
3: Hinckley says she and her family are cutting back where they can, chasing discounts and even eating less food. She works as a hearing aid provider and says many of her clients are in a similar position.
4: And that's also their biggest concern, is how am I going to heat my home this winter?
3: Nationally, most households heat with natural gas or electricity. But in the Northeast, many homes rely on heating oil, a fuel similar to diesel that's delivered by truck to power boilers and furnaces. That's due to higher electricity prices and limited natural gas infrastructure in the region, says Mark Wolf with the National Energy Assistance Directors Association. And it means consumers here are feeling an extra crunch from the loss of refining capacity, the result of the wars in Iran and Ukraine.
5: So as a result, we're seeing very tight supplies for diesel and heating oil.
3: In Maine, heating fuel prices hit a record high in September at more than $6 a gallon on average, an 81% jump from last year. That works out to an average household winter heating bill of nearly $3,000, according to a report from Wolf's organization. And he says the picture in nearby states is similarly dire.
5: In New York and Massachusetts, prices were about $6.15 a gallon. That's 70% more than it was last year at this time.
3: Wolf says it's hitting households already stretched by the rising cost of gas and other essentials.
5: So this is putting significant pressure on lower income families.
6: We're seeing about the highest demand that we have seen for assistance and for services, and especially this early in the season.
3: Jason Perrin is the CEO of AVEC Community Action, which administers the federally funded low-income home energy assistance program in northern and eastern Maine. The early season demand is hard to meet, he says, because federal funding typically isn't available until November.
6: We've had some households that have been without fuel now for over a month and are just at the critical point where they're like, it's starting to become unbearable.
3: Ahead of the midterm elections, Democrats are laying the affordability issue at the feet of Republicans, much as Republicans harnessed voter anger over rising prices during the last energy spike, triggered by Russia's full-scale invasion of Ukraine when Joe Biden was in the White House. But as the national parties jockey for position in the political horse race, at the fair in western Maine, Stuart Wyman has just been burned by the results of an actual horse race.
7: I don't think I won. I had the 5-horse, which did terrible.
3: And Wyman says he's not feeling much better about his heating oil prospects. He lives alone, so any increase in costs hits his budget hard.
7: It's kind of scary going into the winter knowing right now what the prices are going to be, and I'm not sure they're going to drop a whole heck of a lot in the short term.
3: Wyman says he's been waiting as long as possible to fill his tank, but with nighttime temperatures dipping into the 30s, he's not sure how much longer he can hold out. For NPR News, I'm Ari Snyder in Farmington, Maine.
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8: 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Good morning. It's Monday. It is the 12th day of October. And it's the top of the hour. Mostly sunny skies expected today. We'll have afternoon highs right around 80 degrees. Do have a chance of scattered showers overnight with lows in the upper 60s. Tomorrow, a warm and humid day. We'll have afternoon highs back in the mid-80s. And then a chance of scattered showers for your Wednesday with highs in the lower 70s. Sunrise this morning is at 7:42. Sunset this evening, 6:59. That should give us 11 hours and 16 minutes of daylight. We're currently at 57 degrees in Toledo. Thanks for starting your Monday and your week with us. This is Morning Edition. Your time? It's 8 a.m.
1: Good morning. Voters say they want help with high prices. President Trump is more focused on his grievances. Republicans hope to make up for that with massive campaign spending. Their bid to keep power on Morning Edition from NPR News. Houthis from Yemen fired at the airport in Saudi Arabia's capital. I'm Michelle Martin.
2: And I'm Steve Inskeep. The explosions killed 13 people, including a U.S. citizen. How, if at all, will the United States respond? Also, what are the moral questions about live streaming an execution? The defense secretary plans one. It's Monday, October 12th. This day in 1945, Army medic Desmond Doss received the Medal of Honor. He was a conscientious objector who served as a medic in World War II and saved many lives. The news is next.
9: Live from NPR News in Washington, I'm Windsor Johnston. Ukrainian President Volodymyr Zelensky says Ukraine will stop attacking Russian oil refineries if Moscow suspends strikes on Ukrainian energy sites. NPR's Joanna Gakissis reports Zelensky was responding to President Trump's claim that he had secured an energy truce between the two countries.
10: The Kremlin has not commented on the energy truce, and Zelensky says he has not been informed about it. In an evening video address on Sunday, he said Ukraine has proposed ways to de-escalate the war, but Putin has only said one thing, yet or no. Russia has continued to attack Ukraine since Trump announced the truce. Trump blames Ukraine's long-range drone strikes on Russian oil refineries for rising fuel prices. The strikes are Ukraine's attempt to weaken Russia's war machine. Energy experts and even Russian authorities have said the U.S. war on Iran is primarily driving the price hikes. Joanna Kakissis, NPR News, Kyiv.
9: Houthi rebels have attacked the airport in Saudi Arabia's capital for the second straight day. NPR's Aya Batraoui reports one person was killed and 11 others were wounded.
11: Saudi authorities say the deadliest attack in years took place Saturday when a passenger terminal in the capital Riyadh was hit, killing at least 13 people and wounding more than 300 others. The attacks have suspended operations at Riyadh Airport and forced oil executives from major companies to cancel their attendance at an energy summit in the capital this week. The Houthis say they're attacking Saudi airports and Aramco energy sites with missiles and drones in response to Saudi airstrikes on Yemen that have killed civilians there too. The Houthis, who are backed by Iran, are also blocking Saudi oil tankers from using the Red Sea shipping strait. The foreign ministers of Saudi Arabia and Iran held a call on Sunday to discuss the recent escalation. Aya Batraoui, NPR News, Dubai.
9: The Nobel Prize in Economics is being shared by two Americans, Robert Hall of Stanford University and Michael Woodford of Columbia University, study how decisions by households and businesses shape the economy. Hall's research examines how spending and hiring impacts recessions and recoveries. Woodford's work explains how central banks can use interest rates to keep inflation in check. Cleanup efforts are continuing across the southeast after Hurricane Isaias, but another weather threat is emerging. Forecasters are warning of record-breaking heat along the Gulf Coast this week. Lauren Lineup of member station WBHM reports.
12: If you're seeing high temperatures get into the upper 80s and low 90s and you're still without power, people without AC, that's going to be pretty rough when they're still trying to do cleanup. So the National Weather Service has been recommending working during the cooler hours of the day.
9: That's Lauren Lineham reporting from Birmingham, Alabama. This is NPR News. Many leaders of Native American tribal nations are raising concerns about the Trump administration's proposal for unprecedented changes to the next U.S. Census. It would reshape voting maps and how federal funding is distributed across the United States. NPR's Hansi Lo Wang reports.
13: One proposed change is not to use the 2030 census to produce statistics about race and ethnicity. The topic has been part of the U.S. headcount since the first one in 1790. Trump officials say they see a, quote, reduced need for that information, which is used for redistricting and enforcing civil rights laws. Megan Bishop of the National Congress of American Indians is an enrolled citizen of the native village of Afognak in Alaska.
14: There's a significant concern about how federal funding would be distributed through grants and other programs to tribes if that race ethnicity census question is erased.
13: The public can comment on the proposal through November 2nd. Hansi Lo Wang, NPR News.
9: A federal judge has ordered the White House to cancel any remaining taxpayer-funded television ads promoting President Trump's political messages. The Department of Homeland Security allocated $20 million for the campaign. The judge issued a two-week restraining order Sunday night in a lawsuit challenging the spending. The administration had argued the order was unnecessary because the ads were about to stop airing. The White House has defended the commercials as public service announcements. I'm Windsor Johnston, and you're listening to NPR News from Washington.
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8: 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You've tuned in to Morning Edition. I'm Kari Marshall. Thanks for joining us on this Monday morning. Coming up in just a few minutes on the program, we'll have more on the announcement by Pope Leo that he plans to undergo surgery following the discovery of an early-stage nodule on his lung. Later in the hour, a conversation with military justice expert Eugene Fidel of Yale Law School, who speaks to NPR about the Pentagon's plan to live-stream the execution of a convicted mass murderer. That's coming up in 15 minutes. But next up on the program, as President Trump continues to struggle to convince voters that he is focused on the cost of living ahead of the impending midterms, the White House announced a deal to import millions of tons of diesel fuel from Russia. More on this extraordinary move next. Mostly sunny skies expected for us today. We'll have afternoon highs near 80 degrees. Chance of scattered showers overnight tonight. We should have lows in the upper 60s. And the weather on WGTE is brought to you in part by Hospice of Northwest Ohio, a trusted expert for more than 40 years in providing compassionate care during life's final months. HospiceNWO.org. It's currently 57 degrees in your city of Toledo. Your time is 8 minutes past 8.
16: 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I'm Steve Inskeep.
1: And I'm Michelle Martin. Good morning. President Trump has been looking for ways to lower gas prices, which are much higher than before he started a war with Iran. On Friday, the Trump administration lifted sanctions against Russian diesel, sanctions that had been in place since the full-scale invasion of Ukraine.
16: Trump described a deal to import millions of tons of Russian diesel over time.
2: This agreement has upset members of Congress and U.S. allies. And for voters who are focused on affordability, it is unlikely to have any immediate impact on diesel prices.
1: NPR senior national political correspondent Mara Liasson is looking at the politics of this morning. Mara.
17: Good morning.
1: So Russia was already under strong sanctions since it invaded Ukraine. Then Congress just passed new sanctions against Russia. Trump signed that law. So what is Trump doing now?
17: What he's doing is he is trying, without much success yet, to bring down oil prices before Election Day. You know, he blames Ukrainian attacks on Russian oil refineries for higher gas prices in the U.S., even though it's the Iran war that is causing higher prices in the U.S. And he has demanded that Ukraine stop bombing Russian oil refineries. He hasn't demanded that Russia stop bombing Ukrainian energy infrastructure, its electrical grid, or civilian targets. Over the weekend, he said Russia and Ukraine had agreed to an energy ceasefire, although we've seen nothing of the kind. Last month, he said the same thing, that they'd agreed to an energy ceasefire, but it didn't happen. And Ukraine, as we just heard, said they would be happy to do that, to agree to a ceasefire if Russia did too. But we haven't heard from Russia on that. Trump is also calling for Ukrainian President Zelensky's ouster. He has had a very long-held grievance about Zelensky.
1: And the president has been even more preoccupied with many of his other grievances. How does that play into the Democrats' closing message for the midterms?
17: Yes. Well, in the past few days, Trump has attacked Norway for not giving him the Nobel Peace Prize, even though the Norwegian government doesn't make that decision. He's trying again to launch an investigation to fire Lisa Cook, one of the Federal Reserve Board members. He's tried and failed to fire her in the past. The Supreme Court stopped him from doing that. He's also launching a Department of Justice antitrust investigation into the TV networks that have boycotted sharing footage of Trump after he banned CNN from the White House press pool. And what we see from polling and from NPR's own swing voter focus groups is that voters want Trump to focus on their priorities, bringing prices down. And instead, they complain that he's too focused on the ballroom or the arch or the press pool or the Kennedy Center. And all this comes as Trump's efforts to try to win the midterms keep failing and running into roadblocks. Last night, a federal court issued a temporary restraining order against some taxpayer-funded campaign ads that he's been running.
1: So we're about 3 weeks out from Election Day. Let's zoom out for a minute. And what's the outlook for Republicans?
17: Well, the dynamic hasn't changed much. Republicans are still on defense, although they have a tremendous amount of money to defend themselves with. About two-thirds of the Republican campaign spending is now focused on states and districts where Trump won by more than 10 points in 2024. And the Senate map is tilted red. There are more Senate seats up this year. Also, those states are more rural. They're more exposed to high diesel prices, high fertilizer prices. There are a lot of low-income voters in those states, many of whom voted for Trump, that are just now starting to feel the cuts in Medicaid and food assistance and other safety net programs from that one big, beautiful bill. And, you know, Donald Trump has the same challenge that Joe Biden had. He is trying to convince voters that the economy is doing better than their own day-to-day experiences tell them, and that is a very hard thing to do.
1: That is NPR senior national political correspondent Mara Liasson. Mara, thank you.
17: You're welcome.
1: Rena Shah has been listening with us. She is a political strategist with experience as a GOP congressional advisor. Good morning, Rena.
18: Hi, good morning.
1: So Mara mentioned the president's complaints and in some cases moves against people like Ukrainian President Volodymyr Zelensky, Federal Reserve Governor Lisa Cook, the media, the government of Norway. Does any of that motivate voters at this point, either in his base or independents?
18: Well, I think it's really important to see what this really is. The diesel deal and the energy ceasefire announcement, I believe, are less about immediate relief and more about creating a permission structure for Republican candidates. The volumes are really too small to meaningfully move prices before November 3rd. I think most analysts are saying that plainly, and most of us kind of get that. Mm-hmm. But the move lets candidates say that the president is trying something on cost instead of doing nothing. And that's really the narrow political utility here. The risk is that Zelensky's criticism and then the lack of clear details on the ceasefire turn it into another foreign policy story that down ballot Republicans then have to explain rather than use.
1: But also it doesn't work. It doesn't seem to be working. He's saying one thing and the facts prove to be otherwise. And to that end, you know, the president's defending, he's aggressively defended his decision to launch trade wars with much of the world, his military war with Iran, Those are both things that have raised prices for Americans. The latest NPR PBS News Marist poll indicates that independent voters favor Democrats by 19 points on the economy. So the question is, you're saying even if it creates a permission structure, is that enough?
18: Well, look, let's look at the broader midterm picture here. Trump is running the same play he always has, make every race about himself and then bet that his base's intensity outweighs his approval numbers, which we know are pretty dismal. The difference this cycle is that the grievances that are driving a lot of the White House's agenda, which are media fights, the Department of Justice's action against people from the first term, his personal score settling, those are more self-generated than they were in 2016 or 18. Back then, a larger share of what he amplified tracked the existing voter frustration. Now more of it originates from inside the administration and it's getting projected outward. And that really changes the utility for candidates. Mm-hmm. It motivates the core base, but it doesn't give swing voters a new reason to show up when their main concern is still the price of diesel and groceries. But I'd be remiss if I didn't mention here the practical problem for Republicans in these next 3 weeks. And it's that there is not a clean off-ramp for them. Candidates in really tight races would prefer a more narrow message on things like border enforcement and costs. And the White House is not structured at all to deliver that. Trump treats the midterms as an extension of his own presidency rather than a set of local races, which is really unusual even by our modern standards. Presidents have always campaigned, but they have rarely made themselves the constant central character this late while the party is trailing on the economy. And what that does is forces candidates to either fully nationalize their race or spend time creating distance, and neither of which is ideal with 3 weeks left.
1: Sure. So if the president can't or won't focus his message on what voters care about right now, and if there doesn't seem to be anybody in the president's circle who can get him to do that, is there anything that congressional candidates can do?
18: Oh, that is the question du jour. Look, 3 weeks out, it's very hard for anyone to redirect him. He sets the agenda. The people closest to him can sometimes influence timing or emphasis on a particular issue like prices, but they rarely change his overall focus or stop him from going where he wants to go. At this point in the midterm cycle, I think the political reality of the map and the polls can sometimes force a more narrow message, but that's really different, again, from someone inside Trump world circle there successfully shifting him. I would say this, look, if the polls are right and Republicans are trailing on the broad economy or the cost of living question, the other issues that can still drive their turnout are the border and public safety. Those have consistently been stronger for Republicans in recent cycles, and they give candidates a concrete contrast. Things like enforcement, resources, and results versus what they argue has been a more permissive Democratic policy.
1: Okay, before we
18: also,
1: let you go,
18: energy and domestic production.
1: 30 seconds left, though. Republicans.
18: Sure.
1: Big campaign bank. Republicans are outspending Democrats in these final weeks. Is that enough to erase some of these Democratic advantages that we're seeing in the polls?
18: Truly, I don't believe so. I think right now what we're looking at is a real downside because what's emanating from the White House has created that. The downside here to Trump's strategy so far is that it's locked the midterms into a pure referendum on him. And look, by inserting himself constantly and tying every race to his record and grievances, he's made it really hard for vulnerable Republicans to run as independent of Washington. And in a cycle where his approval is low and prices remain high, that nationalizes races in a way that often favors the out party, okay, which is the Democrats.
1: That is Republican political strategist Rena Shah. Rena, thanks.
18: Thank you.
1: Pope Leo XIV will have lung surgery in the next few days. He made the announcement on Sunday. NPR's Ava Pukach reports.
19: During his weekly Sunday address to a crowd of thousands in St. Peter's Square, Pope Leo XIV said doctors had found a nodule on his lung. He said it was detected at a very early stage.
20: I medici ritengono opportuno intervenire. E allora, seguendo I loro consigli,
19: the doctors believe that it is best to intervene. So following their advice, I have decided to undergo surgery to remove it, he said. Lung nodules are common in older adults, according to Dr. Panagis Goliosatus, a pulmonary physician at Johns Hopkins University School of Medicine.
21: The majority of lung nodules are benign. I usually call them the lungs wrinkles.
19: He says nodules are typically found during routine screenings. When they're discovered, doctors test it to determine whether there is cause for concern.
0: If they're now discussing that they need to remove the lung nodule, one of his tests must have crossed their threshold and the suspicion and concern for cancer became a little bit higher. So that's why he's undergoing this surgery.
19: The Vatican said that the operation is scheduled in the next few days, with recovery being about a week. Leo will have the procedure at Rome's Gemelli Hospital. Speaking at the Sunday noon blessing, the Pope expressed his gratitude.
20: Vi ringrazio per la vostra vicinanza spirituale e mi affido alla vostra preghiera.
19: I thank you for your spiritual closeness and entrust myself to your prayers, he said to the crowd. Leo said he still planned to go on his Latin American tour. It is scheduled for early next month when he'll visit Uruguay, Argentina, and Peru. It is not clear if this itinerary will change because of the surgery. Ava Pukach, NPR News.
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8: Well, you are listening to your NPR News on FM 91. This is Morning Edition. I'm Kari Marshall. Thanks for joining us on this Monday. Well, coming up in just a few minutes on the program, NPR's Dia Hadid will have the latest from New Delhi following the detention of hundreds of protesters by state police during mass demonstrations in the Indian capital. Later in the hour, the latest on the deadliest attack on the Gulf Arab states since the Iran war began has heightened concerns that the United States could become directly involved in another regional conflict. We'll have an update in 10 minutes. But before that, a conversation with military justice expert Eugene Fidel of Yale Law School about the Pentagon's extraordinary plan to live stream the execution of a convicted mass murderer. Your FM 91 weather, mostly sunny skies today. We'll have afternoon highs right around 80 degrees. Chance of scattered showers overnight with lows in the upper 60s. Tomorrow, a warm and a humid day for you. We'll have afternoon temperatures into the mid-80s. We're currently at 58 degrees in Toledo. This is Morning Edition. Time is 21 minutes past 8.
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16: It's Morning Edition from NPR News. I'm Steve Inskeep.
1: And I'm Michelle Martin. Good morning. The Trump administration plans to live stream the execution of the man convicted of murdering 13 people at Fort Hood. The Defense Department says it will use a firing squad to execute former Army Major Nidal Hassan in December. It would be the first military execution by firing squad since World War II and the first known public execution in 90 years. Critics have called those plans barbaric and abhorrent. One of those critics is Eugene Fidel. He's a visiting lecturer at Yale Law School who specializes in military law. Good morning, Mr. Fidel.
24: Good morning.
1: You, like many other people, have extremely strong feelings about this. Tell us why.
24: Well, to begin, there's a kind of brutality to what's proposed here. It resonates for me at least, with the display of wrestling that our president caused to be done on the White House grounds not so long ago. An execution is supposed to be a dignified, formal, calm experience. Not for the individual most immediately concerned, obviously, but it's supposed to be dignified. It's an act of the state. It's the most solemn act of the state. And instead, this is being turned into what I would call execution porn.
1: Hmm. Defense Secretary Pete Hegseth told the right-wing streaming platform Real America's Voice why he wants the public to see this.
3: People need to understand that there's serious consequences for these types of things.
1: Do you think that live streaming an execution does serve as a deterrent?
24: No, that's a preposterous claim. What's the difference between being put to death and being put to death before a worldwide audience? The deterrent effect would be precisely the same. In fact, it's enough, one would think, to know that you're facing the death penalty in order to deter people. That may or may not deter you. But the delta between that kind of deterrence and what I'll call Hegseth deterrence is zero.
1: Hmm. There seems to be a difference in the federal, I don't know, I'm going to ask you this, between the civilian standards and the military standards. DOJ procedures explicitly prohibit the recording and broadcasting of executions in federal prisons. You're an expert in military law. Do military regulations speak to this?
24: No, they don't. And I would hope that one of the things that will come out of this is a change so that military executions, starting now but certainly going forward, will be subject to the Department of Justice regulations which govern executions conducted by their Bureau of Prisons. In addition, I think it's important for listeners to realize that what we're doing here puts us in terrible company. The kind of countries that do this are North Korea, the Taliban government in Afghanistan, Iran at times. I mean, this is not company that we want to be in designing our criminal justice system.
1: The Eighth Amendment to the Constitution prohibits cruel and unusual punishments. You know, there are those who argue that the death penalty on its face constitutes cruel and unusual punishments because there is no humane way to accomplish this. But having that being said, that the fact is the death penalty still is being carried out. Is there any way in which broadcasting this elevates that standard to cruel and unusual in your view?
24: You could make the argument. The question is whether the U.S. Supreme Court would embrace that argument. And we don't really know how that would play out. What I would say is that argument is never going to get made unless Dr. or Major Hassan makes it. And so far, he hasn't brought a lawsuit, so far as I'm aware.
1: Does anyone else have the standing to bring an argument that there is this question of moral injury, that those who are forced to either carry this out, to be part of this, are experiencing a moral injury? Does anyone else have standing to bring this forward?
24: I can't think of anyone else who would have standing. Now, maybe somebody can get really creative, but I don't see it.
1: That is Eugene Fidel. He's a visiting lecturer at Yale, and he specializes in military law. Mr. Fidel, thank you so much for your time.
24: Thank you.
2: Protesters in India are demanding the country's election commissioner resign. They're unhappy that India's government is taking tens of millions of people off the voter rolls and threatening to remove more. NPR's Dia Hadid reports.
4: Hundreds of protesters gathered near porticos of an upmarket shopping area, chanting against the commissioner and the prime minister.
5: Narendra Modi, hi, hi!
4: On Sunday, in a video captured by the Indian daily The Hindu, police were carrying away protesters who'd gathered in the same place. A billboard overlooking the boulevard displayed a government order banning gatherings and even chanting.
6: Attention, please. Attention, please.
4: A loudspeaker blared the same warnings, citing an order from authorities that's been in place since a movement called the Cockroach Junta Party announced protests to demand the resignation of the election commissioner. The movement's name has its origins in a sarcastic meme. In the financial capital, Mumbai, on India's west coast, protests are also flaring. Police told a media outlet that 300 people were detained on Sunday. They include one man who told NPR that police took him away while he stood near a metro station. He requested anonymity, fearing further detention.
7: We were not sloganeering. We didn't have any posters up. We were not carrying any political signs or anything like that.
4: Political analyst Pano Joshi says he's never seen the government clamp down like this.
10: At least in my living memory, I have not seen this extraordinary show of strength by the state.
4: The Election Commission says it's upheld the law and works with complete integrity. The institution is ostensibly independent, but critics of the government accuse the Commissioner Gyanesh Kumar of loyalty to the Prime Minister Narendra Modi. Analysts argue that's why the government has tried to quash protests rather than address the claims made by critics that the voter roll revision has disenfranchised citizens who can't afford the time or resources to appeal their deletion, or that, at least in one state, Indian Muslims who typically vote against the Hindu Nationalist Party were disproportionately excluded. Dia Hadid, NPR News.

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6: Live from NPR News in Washington, I'm Dave Mattingly. At least four deaths are being blamed on Hurricane Isaias. The storm came ashore in the Florida Panhandle on Friday evening as a Category 2 hurricane. More than 150,000 homes and businesses along Florida's Gulf Coast are still without power this morning. Waves are pounding the shore in Long Beach, California, in the wake of Tropical Storm Rachel. As Steve Futterman reports, damage assessments are underway with dangerous surf expected to affect parts of Southern California over the next few days.
7: Coastal areas suffered most of the damage. High tides and powerful waves battered beach cities, including Long Beach, Newport Beach, and in the San Diego area, Imperial Beach. Some oceanfront homes were hit very hard. The boardwalk in Long Beach suffered significant damage. Many streets were flooded. In some cases, drivers had to be rescued from their cars. There were similar reports of damage to the south in Baja California. This could be a preview of things to come, as forecasters predict a very strong El Nino weather pattern during the upcoming months, which will bring additional powerful storms. For NPR News, I'm Steve Futterman in Los Angeles.
6: More than 24,000 power outages are reported in California. This is NPR News. Two Americans are sharing this year's Nobel Prize in Economics, Robert E. Hall of Stanford University and Michael Woodford of Columbia University. They're being honored for their work on how to limit unemployment and inflation in boom and bust economic cycles. North Korea has carried out what appears to be its fourth missile launch in the past month. NPR's Anthony Kuhn has more from Seoul.
8: South Korea's Joint Chiefs of Staff said the North launched multiple ballistic missiles which traveled about 560 miles from the Pyongyang area eastward into the sea. Japan's defense ministry says it also detected the launch and warned ships to watch out for falling debris. South Korea's presidential office, known as the Blue House, held an emergency meeting to discuss the launches, which it called illegal and urged the North to halt. This month, both North and South Korea have tested hypersonic missiles, which are harder to track and intercept. Last week marked the South's first hypersonic test, overseen by President Lee Jae-myung, while the North has conducted several such tests since 2021. Anthony Kuhn, NPR News, Seoul.
6: Ukraine's President Volodymyr Zelensky says his forces will stop attacking Russian oil refineries if Moscow stops hitting energy facilities in Ukraine. Zelensky was responding to President Trump's assertion that an energy truce had been agreed to. Wall Street futures are higher this morning. I'm Dave Mattingly in Washington.
5: You are listening to your NPR News right here on FM 91. Coming up next in the program, we'll have the latest on the deadliest attack on the Gulf Arab states since the Iran war began that's heightening concerns that the U.S. could become directly involved in another regional conflict. Now, in your money matters, the Dow Jones Industrial Average closed trading on Friday at 51,654, up 423 points. NASDAQ closed at 27,366, gaining 172 points. And this morning, one U.S. dollar buys $1.43 Canadian and 89 euro cents. We're currently at 57 degrees in Toledo. Mostly sunny skies expected. We'll have afternoon highs near 80 degrees. Your sunrise this morning was at 7:42. Sunset this evening, 6:59. That should give us 11 hours and 16 minutes of daylight. 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Time on this Monday is 34 minutes past 8.
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0: It's Morning Edition from NPR News. I'm Steve Inskeep.
3: And I'm Michelle Martin. Good morning. Saudi Arabia says Houthi attacks against its airports have killed at least 20 people in the last week.
0: Houthis are firing missiles from Yemen at the airport in Riyadh, as well as others to the south and east of the capital.
3: Joining us to talk about the latest is NPR correspondent in the Gulf, Aya Batraoui. She's joining us from Dubai. Aya, good morning.
9: Good morning, Michelle.
3: So tell us what's been happening in Riyadh.
9: Okay, this is a really busy airport. It's one that I just flew out from a week ago, and it connects Riyadh to the world. This is a landlocked city, and so there's really no quick way to get to the capital except by flying in. Now, Riyadh Airport has been hit at least 4 times over the past week, including twice over the weekend. The deadliest attack was Saturday. The Houthis struck a passenger terminal there. The Saudis released CCTV footage showing passengers, many of them Muslim pilgrims headed to Mecca, standing in line when a fireball hits the passenger terminal and parts of the ceiling collapse. Helicopters were seen flying in to medevac the wounded out. And Saudi authorities say 13 people of various nationalities were killed, including a U.S. citizen, and more than 300 others were wounded, some critically, according to authorities. Now, Saudi state TV also showed the health minister visiting some of the wounded in Riyadh's hospitals. He spoke with a distraught mother whose daughter from Sudan is a flight attendant on Saudi Airlines, and she says she's the family's breadwinner but has been badly wounded. They also showed a man with face burns and a toddler with a neck brace on in the hospital beds.
3: And what's been the international reaction to this?
9: So, Michelle, of course, there's been a slew of global condemnations against these attacks, but all eyes are really on President Trump. We know the Saudis have asked Washington for refueling support in their fighter jet attacks on Yemen's Houthis, but Trump has not yet agreed to that. The U.S. is helping with intel on the Houthis, but unlike France, the U.K., Turkey, and Pakistan, which have all sent military help to the Saudis, Trump seems still cold to getting involved in another Gulf War, especially at a time when there are still daily Iranian attacks happening on oil tankers in the Strait of Hormuz.
3: What are the Houthis saying about why they are attacking Saudi airports specifically and so aggressively now?
9: Well, Michelle, to take a step back, Saudi Arabia has been at war with the Houthis, who are backed by Iran, since 2015, and they've been trying ever since, unsuccessfully, to reinstall the Yemeni government to power. And the Houthi fighters last month pushed Yemeni government forces out of territory along the Red Sea. So the Saudis then launched this major offensive a week ago with around 100 fighter jets and Yemeni government forces on the ground to try and roll back those Houthi gains. But here we are a week later, and the Houthis still control the port city of Mocha. Another major city of Taiz is encircled by Houthi forces, and the Houthis are still able to hit Saudi oil tankers in the Red Sea and blockade Saudi from shipping out its oil that way. And so the Houthis say they're attacking Saudi airports now in response to what they say are more than 2,000 Saudi airstrikes on Yemen in past weeks that have also killed women and children there. The Houthis have also been hitting Saudi energy sites. And I can't stress enough what a blow this is to Saudi Arabia, which is one of the world's biggest spenders on defense, particularly from the U.S. These attacks are really testing Saudi Crown Prince Mohammed bin Salman's ability to secure the country and to carry out major economic reforms that are meant to draw in foreign investors and tourists to Saudi Arabia. But as of this moment, the capital's airport is shut down and under persistent attacks.
3: That is NPR's correspondent in Dubai, Aya Batraoui. Aya, thank you.
9: Thanks, Michelle.
0: In this country, the Justice Department is investigating 5 major television networks. The Trump administration decided to go after the networks, suggesting they may have broken antitrust laws when they decided to stick together after the president banned one of them, CNN, from the White House. NPR media correspondent David Folkenflik joins us now. David, good morning.
10: Good morning, Steve.
0: Okay, what is the case against the TV networks here?
10: So let's identify them. It's CNN, ABC, CBS, NBC, and Fox News. They together perform the roles of a TV pool so that they can cover all the president's public appearances, particularly those that are not in very public spaces, so that it's hard to get to. And so they share that with a lot of other news outlets. They agreed not to fill in when the president denied CNN the ability to serve the role of the TV pool. They just said, we're not going to do his job for him and take CNN's place. And now the Justice Department is accusing them or saying it's possible they committed illegal collusion for a group boycott. They issued a statement to us this weekend saying members of the television press pool have proudly boycotted covering White House events. Group boycotts among commercial competitors can violate the Sherman Act, which is the core of federal antitrust law.
11: The Sherman Act, this is a law from the 1800s about the beef trust or various giant corporations. So now they're trying to turn it against reporters. How does this fit into the administration's ongoing war on the media?
10: So this began back in mid-September when the administration banned CNN as well as MS Now and Politico from the White House over news coverage that President Trump announced one Friday called it purposefully negative. And so President Trump didn't have the typical media coverage we've come to expect when the others in the TV pool decided not to backfill for CNN during its assigned pool duty days. The networks have sort of softened their stance. Sometimes they've been there, but this is what the administration's really taking issue with. You know, it's at once trying to deny coverage and at the same time outraged that the others aren't there to cover the president of the United States when he's doing events.
11: Okay, so the president has been explicit and quoted and said it in public that he is going after the media because he does not like their coverage and is now using the Justice Department to further his dislike of the coverage. How are people responding to that use of presidential power?
10: Well, it was really interesting. Over the weekend, I was in touch with all five networks, and they are not commenting at this time. But you've seen a lot of media advocates speak out. For example, the Reporters Committee for Freedom of the Press called it a brazen attempt to intimidate the press, presumably from the kinds of coverage it's been doing. It's particularly brazen to be doing this amid a court battle about access itself. And I got to say, it has to be seen inside the broader fight with the press that the president has engaged in, even just before taking office again, suing a number of major American networks and news outfits, his chief broadcast regulator investigating all of the major broadcast networks, including NPR, other than Fox Broadcast, which is owned by his ally Rupert Murdoch, the Justice Department going after their sources and their devices, cutting off all funding for public media, the president pressuring Congress to do that, and cutting off access. You have to see it as sort of a multi-pronged effort to go after the press. He's seeking to reshape them. And in fact, he's in some ways succeeded by the Ellison family, who are political allies, going after and acquiring CBS and CNN's parent companies.
11: Okay, you mentioned the court proceedings on all of this. What comes next?
10: Well, he said that he's going to decide this question of CNN, MS Now, and Politico's access by end of day Tuesday. You've got to imagine that this latest effort over the weekend for the Sherman Act is going to be part of the case before he makes his ruling.
11: NPR media correspondent David Folkenflik, thanks so much.
10: You bet.

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1: U.S. immigration policy means fewer people from India are coming here for work or for school.
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1: 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What happens in an economy when that happens? Our series, The Age of Work, is back next time on Marketplace.
3: 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A very good start of the week morning to you. I'm Kari Marshall. Thanks for joining us. Well, coming up next on the program, we have the latest from the Ohio newsroom. This morning, we're going to travel to Preble County for a look at the program that's looking to address the health issues for farmers to help them stay out in the field for longer. That's coming up next for you in the Ohio newsroom. And following that, we will, of course, have a rundown of today's business news for you. That will be coming up on the Marketplace Morning Report in 5 minutes. Mostly sunny skies expected today. We should have afternoon highs right around 80 degrees. We do have a chance of scattered showers developing overnight tonight with lows in the upper 60s. We're currently at 58 degrees in Toledo. 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Time on this Monday morning, it's 44 minutes past 8.
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7: Today from the Ohio Newsroom, keeping farmers in the field.
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7: This week, Today from the Ohio Newsroom is listening back to some of our favorite stories. I'm Erin Gottsacker. Chronic conditions like arthritis or diabetes can slow Ohioans down as they age. But for farmers, those physical disabilities impact their livelihood. One program works to bring them the tech they need to continue growing. The Ohio Newsroom's Kendall Crawford reports.
9: Len Vonderhaar has been farming corn and soybeans in Preble County since 1962. Each year has only grown his love for his more than 2,000-acre utopia.
10: We live in a paradise right here in the Midwest.
9: He says one of his greatest joys is being out in the field, working alongside his son and grandson. At 87, he's never once considered stopping.
10: I get tired, but not retired. Probably will never, you know, unless I'm forced to sit back or settle down, you know. But no, I enjoy getting out every day.
9: But an injury 10 years ago threatened his work. Vonderhaar suffered a severe spine injury. Suddenly, he couldn't operate farm equipment he had used for years. On a cold and windy afternoon, Vonderhaar walks me out to his combine.
10: This is it right here. There's really not much to it, see?
9: The farm machinery towers over us at more than 10 feet tall. Its steps, steep and narrow, are now too difficult for Vonderhaar to climb. But each September, he's still able to harvest thanks to a mechanical lift.
10: See this button right here? That down, and that one's up. So you just raise yourself up.
9: Ohio AgriBility installed the lift for him. The Ohio State University Extension Program partners with opportunities for Ohioans with disabilities to connect farmers like Vonderhaar to free assistive technology.
11: Our food does not come from the grocery store. It comes from a farmer. We need them to continue growing.
9: That's program director Laura Ackerman. She says heavy machinery makes farming an inherently dangerous profession. One out of 14 Ohio farm families experience a farm-related injury each year, according to OSU research. On top of that, the agricultural workforce is aging and dealing with things like arthritis and diabetes. The average age of an Ohio farmer is 58. Agribility coordinators educate them on their options. Having trouble moving livestock? A calf cart puts less strain on your back. Wrists hurt when you rake? They can install a robo-handle to ease the pain.
0: It's too easy to focus on what can't you do. They know exactly what they can't do. We don't want to talk about that. I want to talk about what you can do.
9: She says this adaptive tech helps around 20 Ohio farmers each year and prevents further injuries. 25-year-old Kane Lewis always knew he wanted to follow in his father's footsteps and become a farmer in West Portsmouth. But when he became a paraplegic after a hunting accident at 19, that dream felt far away.
11: And when I had the surgery, I had my doctor told me, he said, what's your major? And I said, agriculture. And he goes, well, you probably should switch it because a guy in a wheelchair will never be able to have a job in agriculture.
9: He wasn't deterred. He tried using a forklift at home to get in his tractor, but he didn't feel safe.

0: across soil.
1: Man, it's, you know, it saved my life, I guess is the best way to put it. I live life now. I'm not just getting through it. I live life.
0: The program didn't just allow Lewis to harvest. It gave him independence, a quality he says every farmer values. For the Ohio Newsroom, I'm Kendall Crawford in Preble County.
2: That's all today from the Ohio Newsroom. We'll talk with you tomorrow.
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12: 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Coming up next on the program, we will have all your business news in the Marketplace Morning Report. And at 9 o'clock, Mickey Miller will be here with your Monday morning classics for you. FM 91 weather, mostly sunny skies. Today we should have afternoon highs up near 80 degrees. Chance of a scattered shower overnight with lows in the upper 60s. Tomorrow, a warm and humid day. We'll have afternoon highs into the mid-80s. And then a chance of scattered showers for your Wednesday with highs in the lower 70s. We're currently at 58 degrees in Toledo. Thanks for joining us on this Monday morning. Your time is 8:52. The Marketplace Morning Report is next.
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2: From Marketplace in Washington, I'm Kimberly Adams. We now know the winner of this year's Severus Riksbank Prize in Economic Sciences in memory of Alfred Nobel, the Nobel Prize in Economics. Two Americans, Stanford professor Robert E. Hall and Columbia professor Michael Woodford, will split the almost $2 million prize for their work developing models that help governments navigating big swings in the economy use fiscal and monetary policy to maintain stability. To mark the occasion, we reached out to a couple of past laureates to hear how things have been going since getting the call. First, Claudia Golden, an economics professor at Harvard University. She won in 2023 for her work in the field of historical economics, tracking women's pay and labor market participation across centuries.
14: This award to me was not just to me. It was to an extremely large group of people. I received and still do hundreds and hundreds, probably thousands of emails and letters from people who said how much it meant to them and that it validated their work. It made them feel as people more important. And for that, it meant a lot to me.
2: We also checked in with one of last year's recipients, Peter Howitt at Brown University, who won for his work in creative destruction, the process by which new technologies, products, and markets replace old ones. It's considered one of the primary drivers of economic growth, but it also generates losses through obsolescence.
15: It's wonderful that this very different approach to the theory of economic growth has been recognized. For a long time, it was quite controversial. People realized that obsolescence is a real thing, that not everybody gains from technological progress, but they didn't really see how important it was for understanding what drives growth.
2: That tension Howitt's referring to feels particularly familiar as artificial intelligence reshapes industry.

0: and the labor market. Congrats to both this year's winners. Let's do the numbers. Dow, S&P, and NASDAQ futures are mixed in the negative 0.2 to positive 0.1% range, with the Dow future up 44 points. The 10-year Treasury yield is up at 5.24%.
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0: Colleges are competing for a dwindling number of high schoolers, so some institutions are paying student influencers to lure in new prospects. Marketplace's Stephanie Hughes reports that this strategy is a crucial way for smaller schools, especially, to market to teenagers.
2: At Canisius, a private university in Buffalo, the mascot is the Golden Griffin, and a handful of students on campus are known as the Griffluencers. They're paid to post on the school's social media accounts. One of them is 19-year-old Madison Dukesbury. She took the job because she wanted to make the school's accounts more hip.
3: Obviously, being a teen during COVID and then after that, social media has been like a huge part in like everyone's life.
2: One of her videos documents a typical day. There's music in the background. You see her putting makeup on in the morning, going to anatomy class.
3: I wanted to highlight, you can take time to yourself. You can meditate. You can read. You can do your nails.
2: Another of Dukesbury's videos provides a speed tour of the underground tunnels that link different buildings on campus.
3: As someone who may not have toured here, they may look at the tunnel video and be like, oh, this school has tunnels in case there's a really bad snowstorm.
2: Also, Dukesbury seems to get the internet in a way adults sometimes do not. For example, sometimes she sees videos where people move their hands in a really animated way, and it feels kind of cringe.
3: Very like 2021, very dramatic. But now if we overdo it with the hand movements, people are like, that's not what we do anymore.
2: That insight into how to connect with other teenagers is one reason colleges hire them to post.
4: They're online. They know what's going on. They know what everyone likes.
2: Kaylee Natty started Canisius' influencer program 2 years ago. The students are paid New York State minimum wage, $16 an hour, and spend 5 to 10 hours a week creating content. The idea is to give prospective students a sense of what life could be like for them. For example, by providing video tours of the dorms.
4: I can't speak to a prospective student the way that a student actually can.
2: That insider look is something Taylor O'Keefe, a high school senior, wants from a school.
5: It gives you a better vibe for who the people are that go to that school. And you kind of get to think to yourself, would those be my people?
2: O'Keefe, who lives in central Connecticut, is in the process of applying to college, and social media helps her understand what students do in their downtime.
5: I woke up, I went to class, I went to the gym, I hung out with my friends, and then I went to bed at a reasonable time. I think that sounds like a great day to me.
2: O'Keefe's opinion matters because teenagers like her are in increasingly short supply.
6: This is the first true year of the demographic cliff.
2: Jeff Schiffman advises colleges across the country, including Canisius for the company EAB. After the 2008 recession, people had fewer kids. So now, 18 years later, those non-existent kids aren't applying to college.
6: If you see a steep decline in the number of first-time freshmen enrolling at your institution, you have much smaller tuition revenue coming in.
2: Certain states are projected to be harder hit than others, including New York, where Canisius is located. And Schiffman says smaller schools that aren't as well known really need to have a strong social media presence. I asked high schooler Taylor O'Keefe if it ever felt weird to be looking to Instagram when making such a big decision.
5: Totally, it does. It feels immature, almost. I feel like I should be looking at course catalogs.
2: She does look at course catalogs, but says they don't tell her what a random Thursday night might be like, the way TikTok can. I'm Stephanie Hughes from Marketplace.
0: And in Washington, I'm Kimberly Adams with the Marketplace Morning Report. 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
7: 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Very good morning to you. It's Monday. It is the 12th day of October. Mostly sunny skies today. We should have afternoon highs right around 80 degrees. We're currently at 58 degrees in Toledo. It's 59 in Lima, 57 in both Bryan and Defiance, and Ann Arbor's coming in at 58 degrees. Up next in our Monday morning lineup, it is your start of the week morning classics with Mickey Miller. That is it for me for another day. Do join us again tomorrow from 6 to 9 for Morning Edition. Until then, you have a very good Monday. Enjoy the rest of the start of your week. I will be back with you bright and early tomorrow morning. I'm Kari Marshall. Time is 9 a.m. Means it is. Bye for now.

We kicked off your Monday with a listener request from Nathan in Port Clinton. He wanted to hear a video game feature, and I thought Elden Ring would get us off to a strong start. The Danish National Symphony Orchestra was led by Christian Schumann. Our original composers were Tsukasa Saito and Yuka Kitamura. Good morning. Thanks for tuning in for some Monday morning classics here on FM 91. I'm Mickey Miller. If you have a special request or listener shout-out, please feel free to visit us at WGTE.org. We'll next hear some music from one of my favorite video games. It's adapted by composer Dan Golding, who took piano pieces from Claude Debussy's Preludes. It's really fun in the game. 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Selections from Untitled Goose Game.

We heard selections from Dan Golding's adaptation of Debussy's Preludes. It was used in Untitled Goose Game. Well, good morning. Thanks for tuning in for some Monday Morning Classics here on FM 91. Well, next year, another variation on a theme. This is Music of Mauro Giuliani, Variations on a Theme of Handel, performed by guitarist Ricardo Galland.

Guitarist Ricardo Gallen performed music of Mauro Giuliani. We heard The Harmonious Blacksmith, variations on a theme from Handel's Harpsichord Suite No. 5. Oh, good morning. Thanks for tuning in for some Monday morning classics here on FM 91. Well, next year, music of Dvorak, the Allegro con Fuoco from Symphony No. 9, his New World Symphony, performed here by the Budapest Festival Orchestra under the baton of Ivan Fischer.

The Allegro con Fuoco from Dvorak's Symphony No. 9, his New World Symphony, performed by the Budapest Festival Orchestra under the baton of Ivan Fischer. Well, good morning. Thanks for tuning in for some Monday morning classics here on FM 91. Well, next year, a piano feature with the New York Philharmonic. They welcome soloist Philippe Andremont under the baton of Leonard Bernstein. Rachmaninoff's Piano Concerto No. 2, the third movement.

We heard the Allegro Scherzando from Rachmaninoff's Piano Concerto No. 2. Philippe Entremont joined the New York Philharmonic under the baton of Leonard Bernstein. Well, good morning. Thanks for tuning in for this hour of your Monday Morning Classics. I'm Mickey Miller. Well, next hear an elegant lullaby by Busoni. The Smithsonian Chamber Players perform.

0: The Smithsonian Chamber Players performed Busoni's Elegant Lullaby. Well, good morning. Thanks for tuning in for some Monday morning classics here on FM 91. I'm Mickey Miller. Let's go take a look at your weather for the day. Mostly sunny skies expected with afternoon highs near 80. Chance of scattered showers overnight with lows in the upper 60s. Then warm and humid tomorrow with highs in the mid 80s. Chance of scattered showers on Wednesday with highs in the lower 70s. 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
3: 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With Matt Killam, Gretchen DeBacker, I'm Kevin Mullen. 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

Otto Nicolai's Overture to the Merry Wives of Windsor. We heard the Boston Pops Orchestra, led by Arthur Fielder. Good morning. Thanks for tuning in for this hour of your Monday Morning Classics here on FM 91. I'm Mickey Miller. Well, next year, some music Vivaldi. This is his cello concerto in A minor. Cellist Anner Bylsma joins Tafel Music under the baton of Gene Lammon.

Vivaldi's Cello Concerto in A Minor. Cellist Anner Bylsma joined Tafel Music. Well, next we'll hear another concerto. This one's by Maurice Ravel, Piano Concerto in G. The Berlin Philharmonic welcome pianist Martha Argerich under the baton of Claudio Abbado.

Pianist Martha Argerich with the Berlin Philharmonic. We heard Claudio Abbado lead Ravel's Piano Concerto in G. Next, composer and conductor Aaron Copland leads the London Symphony Orchestra in El Salón, Mexico.

Composer and conductor Aaron Copland led the London Symphony Orchestra in El Salón, Mexico. Next, we'll hear music of Debussy. This is his Rhapsody for Clarinet and Orchestra. Philharmonia Orchestra welcomes soloist James Campbell under the baton of Jeffrey Simon.

clarinetist James Campbell with the Philharmonia Orchestra. Jeffrey Simon led Debussy's Rhapsody No. 1 for clarinet and orchestra. Well, good morning. Thanks for tuning in for some Monday morning classics here on FM 91. I'm Mickey Miller. Let's take a look at your weather for the day. Mostly sunny skies with afternoon highs expected to be around 80. A chance of showers tonight with lows in the upper 60s. Expect warm and humid weather tomorrow with highs in the mid 80s. Then a chance of scattered showers on Wednesday with highs in the lower 70s. 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

Guitarist Pepe Romero performed music of Heitor Villa-Lobos. We heard a suite of popular Brazilian songs. Good morning. Thanks for tuning in for some Monday morning classics here on FM 91. I'm Mickey Miller. Well, next here, Concert Rondo for Piano and Orchestra by Mozart. This is the English Chamber Orchestra. They welcome pianist Mitsuko Uchida under the baton of Jeffrey Tate.

Music of Mozart. Pianist Mitsuko Uchida with the English Chamber Orchestra performed Concert Rondo for piano and orchestra. Well, good morning. Thanks for tuning in for this hour of your Monday Morning Classics. I'm Mickey Miller. We'll next hear Christoph Philibald Gluck's excerpts from Don Juan. Tafel music is led here by Bruno Weil.

0: Jose Serebrier led Max Steiner's Casablanca Suite. The Royal Philharmonic Orchestra performed. Composer's Datebook is next.
1: This is the Composer's Datebook for October 12th. I'm John Burge. As housewarming gifts go, a nice bottle of champagne is common, or maybe a bouquet of flowers. But if you're a composer, and the occasion is the ceremonial opening performance at a new concert hall, you write a celebratory piece of music. On today's date in 1984, for the inaugural concert of the Indianapolis Symphony's new home, the Circle Theater, American composer Ellen Tafe Zwillick wrote an orchestral work titled, appropriately enough, Celebration. Said Zwillick, "In writing this work, I was motivated by three complementary goals. First, I wanted to celebrate a joyous and historic occasion with all its inspiring symbolism of beginning and renewal. My second goal was to write a kind of toccata or test piece for the new Circle Theater. Finally, I wanted to celebrate the orchestra itself, which is, after all, the centerpiece of the occasion. Thus, Celebration is like a mini concerto for orchestra." Zwillick's housewarming gift was dedicated to the Indianapolis Symphony's music director in 1984, conductor John Nelson. Despite its origins as an occasional piece for a particular event, Celebration has gone on to become one of Zwillick's most popular and frequently performed orchestral works. Composer's Datebook is produced by APM, American Public Media, in collaboration with the American Composers Forum, reminding you that all music was once new.
0: Well, that is all the time we have for today. Thanks so much for tuning in for some Monday morning classics. I'm Mickey Miller. Let's take one more look at your weather for the day. Mostly sunny skies expected with afternoon highs near 80. Chance of scattered showers overnight with lows in the upper 60s. Warm and humid tomorrow with highs in the mid 80s. Then a chance of scattered showers on Wednesday with highs in the lower 70s. 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

Hello there, and welcome to Exploring Music. This is Bill McLaughlin. We have a big and wonderful theme this week and next. We're going to explore the world of Gustav Mahler, a man who certainly did not lack for confidence. "My time will come," he said, and his prophecy has been proved correct. Orchestras play his work to tremendous acclaim all over the world, and there are currently over 100 recordings of each of his symphonies. But Mahler's popularity was far from assured. To begin with, his works are enormous, long, complicated, difficult works that are expensive to produce. Furthermore, poor Mahler just died too young, 1911, at the age of 50. His colleagues, Richard Strauss, Jean Sibelius, they lived until 1949, 1957. Mahler's work was banned in his homeland throughout the Nazi years. Consider all those strikes against him, and you might be tempted to agree with a New York critic who wrote just a few days after the death of Mahler, "We cannot see how any of his music can long survive him." I have a wonderful book of Michael Kennedy, short book on Mahler. He writes, "In the 19th century, large Jewish colonies lived uneasily in Bohemia and Moravia, then crown lands of the Austrian Empire. Among the emperor's loyal subjects was one Bernhard Mahler, born 1827. Later on, he opened a drink shop and became a proprietor of such. 1857, I guess he would have been 30 years old, he met Marie Hermann, who was the 20-year-old daughter of a soap maker. They married. They had 14 children, the second of whom was Gustav. Of those 14, seven died in childhood. In 1875, Mahler's 14, and he lost his brother Ernst, who was just a year younger. It took a long time, and Gustav sat by his brother's bedside and told him fairy tales from this Knaben Wunderhorn. Those fairy tales become an essential part of Mahler's world. Mahler was given a concertina. It's a little accordion with push buttons. When he was only 3 years old, he would pick out all the tunes. In fact, let me find one spot where he talks about it. So when I was not quite four, a funny thing happened. A military band, something I delighted in all my childhood, came marching past our house one morning. And I no sooner heard it than I shot out the living room door onto the street wearing scarcely more than a nightshirt. I trailed after the soldiers with my little accordion until quite some time later when a couple of ladies from nearby discovered me in the marketplace and took me home. He couldn't help but imitate all of the sounds that he heard. When he visited his grandfather and found a piano, this is a little boy, he had to reach way up. He couldn't even see the keys when he was plucking them out, but he figured out how to play these popular tunes. If he heard it, he could play it. And if he could play it, he could make it even more interesting. Comes time for some formal music lessons, and Mahler is shipped off to stay with a family where there are music teachers. But not very kind ones. This family took away Mahler's good shoes and good clothes and gave them to their own kids. Kept the little boy alive on stone soup from the telling of it. Young Mahler was asked at the time, "What do you want to be when you grow up?" And he said, "A martyr." Eventually, Bernhard Mahler learned that his son was in deep distress and sent him off then to good lessons in Prague and then finally to Vienna. And that's where we're picking up the music now today, with the music of one of his friends, a young composer a couple years older than Mahler named Hans Rott, studying with Anton Bruckner. Let's listen a little to some of the music of Hans Rott, and then I'll tell you why I think this is so important to Mahler. In fact, I'll let Mahler tell you why. Here's the opening of Rott's Symphony in E Major, first movement. We'll hear about a minute or so.

Well, that's good, sturdy stuff. I can definitely hear the influence of Anton Bruckner on that music. The composer, Hans Rothe, was an organ pupil in Vienna at the time. This was a taste of the first movement of the Symphony in E major. But I don't hear anything in that music which reminds me of Mahler. Let's try this scherzo, see what that sounds like.

That's more like it. What energy in that scherzo. And I love the way Hans Rott has this music start on the dominant. The horns and trumpets are all playing root and fifth of G like this. And where they're aiming at is C major. And that music there, that scherzo, does come back in Gustav Mahler a bit later. Listen to this little taste of Gustav Mahler's Second Symphony, Third Movement.

All right, that's not quite fair. Comparing a masterpiece of Mahler to this work of the very young Hans Rothe. But you can hear the inspiration for that scherzo. It was something that Rothe was onto that stuck in Mahler's brain. Sadly, Rothe didn't get to realize his vision. He went mad. He'd been rejected by Brahms, couldn't find a job in Vienna. He was on a train ride to Mühlhausen. He saw a fellow traveler start to light up his cigar, and he said, "No, no, you mustn't light the cigar. Johannes Brahms has filled the train with dynamite." And when they got to the next station, they carted him off to the asylum. He died there 2 years later. And Mahler said, "It's completely impossible to estimate what music has been lost in losing him." His first symphony soars to such heights of genius that it makes him, without exaggeration, the founder of the new symphony as I understand it.

the horn there, all alone. And then after a very long pause, you think the music has stopped completely.

That is such lonely music, isn't it? And that does sound a lot like Mahler to me, except that this piece is written before Mahler symphonies. There's a sound of Mahler alone, outdoors and alone. Or, as Mahler himself said, I am three times homeless. As a native of Bohemia in Austria, as an Austrian among Germans, and as a Jew throughout the world. Everywhere an intruder, never welcomed. That piece of Hans Roth that we were listening to is now in recording. That was a recording with the Cincinnati Philharmonia Orchestra. That's a student orchestra. Gerhard Samuel conducting that very good performance. Hyperion is the label. In one of those competitions at the Vienna Conservatory, Mahler made an entry, a piano quartet in A minor, which actually won the prize over Hans Roth. And Mahler turned to his mother, who was there for the performance, and found her weeping. He said, "What's the matter?" She said, "Gustav, it's an outrage. Hans Roth's piece is much better than yours. He should have won the prize." Whew. There's help at home, isn't there? I'm making a joke. She was actually very devoted to her children, and Gustav especially. But let's see what Mahler was doing on his own just at this time. Mahler took an old fairy tale by a man named Ludwig Bechstein, German legend, The Song of Lament, music of Gustav Mahler at the age of 20.

Waldmärchen, fairy tale, the opening of Das klagende Lied, the plaintive song, music composed by the 20-year-old Gustav Mahler. In that performance, we heard the Halle Orchestra and Choir under Kent Nagano. Hans-Peter Blokfitz was the tenor, and Håkan Hagagård, the baritone. They're brothers, and the story of Das klagende Lied has to do with a fabulously beautiful queen who's very proud. She yields to no knight, but she does allow that if some knight could go into the forest and find the most beautiful flower and bring it to her, perhaps she would think of wedding him. The younger brother is very innocent. He finds the flower immediately, lies down to take a nap, sets the flower in his cap. His older brother comes and murders him for the flower. That's why it's a song of lament. You're tuned into Exploring Music, and this week and next, we are exploring the world of Gustav Mahler. Drop us a line. Check out our website, all at one place, exploringmusic.org. I still want to play you one little bit more of Das klagende Lied. I nominate this as the very first great opening credits film score music ever composed. Now, given that Mahler died before they started putting sound on films, people who knew his music, like Korngold, took this kind of thing to the bank in Hollywood.

Fantastic, isn't it? And no, I don't think Mahler's estate ever got a penny of royalties from all of the composers who used the wonderful color that he developed there in that piece from Das Klagende Lied. Once again, Kent Nagano with the Halle Orchestra playing that music. Well, it was very difficult for a 20-year-old who had written this long, difficult piece to get his work performed. And so Mahler needed something better than just giving piano lessons to support himself. Turned out he was a brilliant conductor, an instinctive conductor, deep, intuitive, deeply musical, authoritative conductor, and very quickly began to work in the opera houses of Europe. Which leads us to what Mahler was doing in the years 1883 to 1885. He was in Kassel in Germany as the music director of the opera company there, which was quite good. He found a singer he really liked a lot, Johanna Richter. In fact, he really liked her a lot. They had a love affair. It didn't work out very well. And it led to a fantastic set of songs, which he called Lieder eines fahrenden Gesellen, songs of a wayfarer, traveling wayfarer, sort of a journeyman. Once again, the texts were written by the composer, Mahler himself, and the spirit and the ideas of the text would actually fit country western music pretty well, or maybe a blues song, but it's in German, and it's a lied. The opening line, Wenn mein Schatz Hochzeit macht. Can you follow that? When my sweetheart has her wedding, her joyful wedding. She's not marrying me. I will have my most wretched day. I'll go to my little room and weep. That's the first song. Second song, our young lad has hit the road. He's wrapped up everything he has in his knapsack, and he's off. It's a beautiful spring morning, and he's out across the countryside, dew still on the grass. The birds are speaking to him. Oh, says the finch, it's you. Oh, it's you. Good morning. Isn't it a lovely world? And he's almost ready to feel better. The music slows a little. He says, do you think today is the day for my happiness? You can imagine that the answer is no. Third song. I have a glowing knife, a knife in my breast. Oh, come on, he's only 23 or 4 years old. We all feel like that, or did then. And the fourth of these songs, the two blue eyes of my sweetheart have sent me into the wide world. Love and pain and world and dream. We have a great singer for this performance we're going to listen to now, Thomas Hampson, marvelous American baritone. He's singing with the Vienna Philharmonic, formerly conducted by Gustav Mahler, and the whole proceedings are under the direction of Leonard Bernstein, Gustav Mahler's Lieder eines fahrenden Gesellen.

We just heard the four songs which make up Lieder eines fahrenden Gesellen, Songs of a Wayfarer, music of Mahler. Mahler composed this music when he was 24 years old. This performance was given us by Thomas Hampson, Leonard Bernstein, and the Vienna Philharmonic. That last bit of the Die zwei blaue Augen is going to show up in the third movement of Mahler's First Symphony. Such remarkable orchestration in this piece. It's rather spare, and there's marvelous use of the harp in a way that no one had used the harp before. It's very integral, and it's not always just playing, you know, big arpeggios. It's used for its color and its support. In that song, Ging heut morgen übers Feld, taken off this morning across this beautiful countryside, and the tune here, we just heard Tom Hampson sing so beautifully. If you were a composer and you wanted to use that, how would you fit it into a symphony about the start of spring? That was Mahler's question. To begin with, Mahler thought of the end of winter when things seemed dead and still, no breeze even, and represented that in the orchestra by as many octaves of A natural as he could find, all the way from down here, the bottom A of the piano. All those octaves of A, he writes, wie ein Naturlaut, like a sound of nature. And very quietly brings in a fourth, musical fourth. That's related to our tune. Can't remember what a fourth is? Okay, if I start on A and count one, two, three, four, I've gone down a fourth. Just four notes on the piano. If I'd gone down, that's a fifth. But it's the fourth that's integral to the First Symphony. Here, also with the tune, Ging heut morgen übers, I'm not going to do that anymore. You just heard Tom Hampson sing it, but that's a fourth. The cuckoo is all over this piece, all fourths. And I think Mahler is paying homage to the Beethoven Ninth Symphony. I'm playing this a little faster. You know, in the Ninth Symphony, that beautiful adagio. No one who went to orchestra concerts in 1885 could have escaped. What's marvelous is the way Mahler brings all of these elements together. Fanfares coming from offstage, trumpets from the distance. This is just his first symphony. Here's his old friend, Bruno Walter, with the Columbia Symphony, the first movement of the First Symphony of Gustav Mahler.

There's that cuckoo once again, even in the timpani. Still the cuckoo of all fourths. Music first heard in Budapest, of all places, on Wednesday, the 20th of November, 1889. And why Budapest? Mahler had a gig there. He was artistic director of the Royal Hungarian Opera, starting with the fall of 1888. And he played on his first purely orchestral concert this brand new symphony, fantastic symphony, originally in five movements. This first movement, which we've just heard, depicts the awakening of the world after winter, spring. Spring and no end, he writes. Lovely performance. Bruno Walter with the Columbia

0: Symphony Orchestra from the late 50s. And we've used up a whole hour on Mahler today and only gotten to the first movement of the first symphony. Oh, I got problems because he wrote 10 symphonies in Das Lied von der Erde and Kinder Totenlieder and the Rückertlieder. I'll have to be very economic over the next few days. Hope you can join us. We have a wonderful adventure stretching out over 2 weeks of radio, exploring the world of Gustav Mahler. In the meantime, stay put. There's great stuff coming up right here for you.
1: 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I hope you enjoyed this encore presentation of Exploring Music, produced by Sidney Gillard at WFMT in Chicago. 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
5: This is Bird Note. The familiar birds of the present are the direct descendants of dinosaurs. But there's another group of animals that you might say looks pretty prehistoric, and that's the crocodilians. Crocodiles and their relatives, like this American alligator. Crocs are the closest living relatives of birds. The ancestors of all crocodiles split off from the dinosaur group about 250 million years ago. Dinosaurs diversified into all kinds of lifestyles. Herbivores and predators. Big and lumbering. Small and nimble. Crocodilians diversified too. There were ocean-dwelling crocs, and there were ones that ran around on two legs, like some well-known dinosaurs. But mass extinction events hit the crocodilians hard. These days, crocs are scaly, short-legged, and ambush their prey from shallow water. They don't share many of the unique adaptation of birds, like feathers and impressive vocal abilities. That said, gators definitely know how to growl. It's a far cry from the dee-dee-dee of a chickadee, but both voices carry on the legacy of ancestors that lived long, long ago. For Bird Note, I'm Ariana Rimmel.

The overture to an opera based on the Falstaff writings of Shakespeare. That was Plump Jack by Gordon Getty. The Academy of St. Martin in the Fields, directed by Sir Neville Mariner. Good afternoon. Welcome to Afternoon Classics. I'm your host, Brad Cresswell, here until 3 o'clock with our classical listening. And speaking of opera, we'll have singers and creatives behind the Toledo Opera's production of Aida, which opens this weekend, and we'll talk all about that in our classical conversation, which takes place just after 2 o'clock here on FM 91. We now turn to another excerpt from a composer who is mostly regarded as an opera composer, but this is something that he wrote during a final exam for his time studying at the Milan Conservatory in 1882. It's a symphonic prelude by Giacomo Puccini. We'll hear the La Scala Philharmonic, directed by Riccardo Muti, here on FM 91.

Symphonic Prelude or Preludio Sinfonico by Giacomo Puccini, written as a final exam during his time studying at the Milan Conservatory. We heard the La Scala Philharmonic, directed by Riccardo Muti. Up next, we have guitarist Zhufei Yang. This is España, or Spain, by Isaac Albéniz.

Guitarist Juffe Young performing España, or Spain, by Isaac Albéniz, Spanish composer. We'll finish out this hour with music by Ernest Chausson. This is for violin and orchestra, entitled Poem, from the Philharmonic Orchestra of Radio France, directed by Miko Frank. And Hilary Hahn is the violin soloist here on FM 91.

0: Poem for Violin and Orchestra by Ernest Chausson. 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Coming up next, we'll have a special edition of Live from FM 91. 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Set in ancient Egypt, Aida follows an Ethiopian princess caught between love, loyalty, and duty. Toledo Opera's production features Verdi's music, including powerful arias, duets, and choruses. Aida is sung in Italian with English captions. 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

0: Good afternoon and welcome to Live from FM 91, conversation and performance with some of the area's finest musicians and visiting guest artists. I'm your host, Brad Creswell. That was the voice of Brandon Boyle, who plays Radames in Toledo Opera's production of Aida. He's singing there accompanied by Kevin Bilsma, the artistic director, who is playing for the singer. Let's start out with a brief biography. You can kind of reacquaint yourself with the Toledo Opera audience.
1: Well, I've been singing a good bit since I was here last year. Last October, I've been to Florida a couple times. I've been to Hawaii. I've been to the Midwest. And yeah, it's great to be back in Toledo.
0: What do you hope the audience takes away from your portrayal of Radames?
1: That's a great question. I hope, first of all, that they enjoy the show and they are pulled in by it. But as it's a role that's been obviously done many times, as you run into always with opera. So
0: yeah.
1: If I can bring something new to it to people, then that's great. But I think if I can be true to the music and to the story that's written, I think that's the ultimate goal.
0: Yeah, and how do you prepare yourself for Celeste Aida? Because it comes as the beginning of the opera.
1: Yeah, well, it's nice that you get it out of the way early, because it would be tough to sing after everything else that there is.
0: Yeah.
1: But no, I mean, you just prepare as you prepare for anything. If you sing well, it shouldn't be too hard.
0: So. Yeah. We're also joined by Adam Turner and Linda Brovsky, and Kevin Bilsma is here for the first time. Start with a few questions for Linda, who is the director of the opera. Aida was the inaugural opera of Toledo Opera, so it holds a special place in our hearts. What is the story of Aida that you want the audience to see, Linda?
2: Aida has been done many, many times by many opera companies. This is the first time I've directed it at a time when the world is at war, and it tends to color what we do. That Aida may be set in ancient Egypt, but the drama of people being caught in a war where their duty is to country, but also to each other, and the ones they love might be on the other side, and how that plays out. Because I think it's very timely today with what's going on in the Middle East, with what's going on in Ukraine, with what's going on in Africa.
0: So it's traditional production as far as the costumes go, as far as the choreography goes?
2: It's a traditional production as far as the costumes and sets go. I would say our choreography might be a little more untraditional because Matt Steffens, our choreographer, and I collaborated where we wanted to, rather than Here Comes the Pretty Ballet, we wanted to continue the story of war. And we have phenomenal dancers coming from New York to tell that story.
0: We also have conductor of Aida, Adam Turner. Adam, welcome.
3: Great to be back.
0: Welcome back.
3: Thank you.
0: I should say, when people think of Aida, they think of the spectacle and all that. What do you think is really at the emotional center of the opera?
3: Wow. It's, I think, you know, you do hear all about the spectacle and the grandeur of this opera. It is monumental in scale.
0: Don't do it unless you have three really good singers.
3: Three really good singers, a huge chorus, a huge orchestra, and lots of rehearsal time. that wasn't me.
2: That last the one.
4: Sorry about that.
3: There's never enough rehearsal time, but honestly, the cast and the ensemble, this chorus is doing a fabulous job. It's really heroic, their efforts, and I'm excited for their sound. But you talk about the grandeur and the spectacle and all these iconic words that describe a production like Aida, and I think so much about the intimacy, the relationships, the human emotions that we can all relate to, of course. At its core, it's a beautiful love story. story, a story of betrayal, of power, of vengeance, of jealousy, all these human emotions that many of us encounter on a daily basis. And the beginning of Act 3, you know, we've been talking about all this grandeur and spectacle, but the beginning of Act 3 is a solo oboe. It goes down to the basics. So you have this huge orchestra, 50-plus piece orchestra, and this huge chorus, and suddenly we have a solo oboe accompanying a solo soprano voice. Mm. And it's that intimacy of O Patria Mia, I think of in Act 3, that is really at the core of this piece.
0: Yeah.
2: Mary Elizabeth Williams is one of the world-famous Aidas that has generously come to Toledo Opera, and she has enormous insights on the role because she has done it so many times. But most of all, she is a phenomenal actress as well as a phenomenal singer. And I think the Toledo audiences are in for a very rare treat with her.
0: Kevin Bilsma is artistic director and chorus master, I assume.
4: Yes, of the chorus wrangler, I think.
0: Chorus wrangler. I have a couple questions for you. I mean, why was Aida the right opera for Toledo to bring back right now?
4: That's a good question, Brad. As you had said, it was the inaugural opera that was produced by this company, so it has been a part of our tradition for so many years. But it has been 13 years since the company has mounted the show. And yeah, with a bit of trepidation, it's a huge undertaking for a very small company, especially a small regional company. But it is the show that so many of our subscribers have begged for us to bring back. And so it's our way of paying tribute to those who have been really loyal audience members throughout the course of our history. But also, it's such an amazing story with some of the greatest music ever written. Adam and I were talking earlier. It just reminds us, even though style is different, but it reminds us of Mozart, that there is not one note that is out of place. There's not one note that you could cut and say, we didn't need that. It's just absolute perfection musically. It's perfection story-wise. And the way that Linda and Adam especially are bringing out this intimacy, this connection between characters on stage, is just absolutely brilliant. It's going to be an amazing, amazing show.
0: I mentioned that this was Toledo Opera's first production back in 1959. Does that history make the production particularly meaningful for you?
4: Every opera is meaningful. Everyone that we
0: good
4: produce.
0: Answer.
4: No, but it's true. Somebody asked me, what's your favorite opera? And it's like, well, it's usually the one that I'm doing right now. Though I'd be hard-pressed to say that there's something more exciting than doing Aida. I think that it's kind of like, goalposts, it's like, or guidelines throughout the course of the history of this company, but of most other companies. It's like, what have been the big things that you've done? Have you done a Turandot? Have you done, how many times have you done Carmen or Butterfly or Tosca? But, Aida, yeah, it's kind of like the standard bearer of not only our company, but most companies.
0: Well, Brendan, you are singing the role of Radames, which
1: yes,
0: is particularly hard for tenors. I wonder if you can talk a little bit about how you, you talked about how you prepare, but I want to see if there are any, habits that you have or anything that you do to get you on your way.
1: Yeah, well, one thing I've noticed with this role is, I have to be in really good shape and health to make it through. If I've skipped a little bit of sleep or, had a couple glasses of wine the night before.
4: It's not my fault. Don't look at me.
2: Now we know.
1: It gets just a little bit harder to sing through. Not undoable, but it's not something that I've noticed with other roles before. And while it's a comfortable sing, it brings a physical challenge that I haven't really encountered with, say, Puccini, for example. I've sung Rodolfo and Cavaradossi, and they have their own challenges where maybe it can sit high or something, but it's the kind of thing that your technique can get you through relatively easily. With Aida, with Radames, it is a physical challenge from start to finish that you have to be physically prepared for, and it's a lot of fun, really.
0: Now, Linda, you're using projections in this?
2: Correct.
0: Okay, can you describe what the audience will see?
2: we go from everything from the interior of the palace to the temple and the Nile. We have a patio for the triumphal march. Literally a hallway into the chamber where the priests are meeting for the judgment. And then a tomb. So the audience will see great depth on stage from the projections, which you wouldn't get from a normal backdrop.
0: AIDA is on October 16th at 7:30 p.m. That's this Friday, and the 18th at 2 o'clock p.m. at the Valentine Theater. We want to thank you all for joining us today, and we look forward to the next time when you come back. We should mention that the opera is sung in Italian with English surtitles, right?
2: Correct.
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Music dating from 1881, originally written as a means to pass time while waiting on a student to show up to a lesson, that was the Romance in G Major by Johann Svensson. The Orpheus Chamber Orchestra, directed by Gil Shaham, who is the violin soloist in that recording. We now have music of Paul Schoenfield, his Four Souvenirs for Violin and Piano, which he wrote in 1990. This is Lev Boyakin, the violinist, with pianist Francis Ranzi.

originally commissioned by the violinist that we heard to be performed at a jazz club in Cleveland, Ohio. There are four movements to that Four Souvenirs we heard by Paul Schoenfield, a samba, a tango, Tin Pan Alley, and a square dance. We also heard Francis Renzi at the piano on FM 91. We'll finish out today with music by Don Gillis, his Symphony No. 8, subtitled A Dance Symphony. This is a Sinfonia Varsovia, directed by Ian Hobson.

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0: 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I'm Kevin Mullen.
1: Gretchen DeBecker.
2: May I kill him?
0: It's Mayor Monday, y'all.
1: Mayor Monday.
0: We are going to be spending the day south of Toledo, so straight south on I-75.
1: Is that Michigan?
2: That's right.
0: You're so good at this.
2: Right.
0: No, we're heading to Bowling Green.
1: Bowling Green.
0: Going to be joined by Mayor Mike Osbacher from Bowling Green, Ohio.
2: This is a big get for us. We've been hunting for this mayor for a while.
0: I had to call out the big guns to get to him. And so our good friend, BJ Fisher.
2: Yeah.
0: Once he got involved, everything
1: was
0: moved.
1: A done deal.
0: Was much smoother.
1: Yeah.
0: Much smoother. It's amazing what happens when the phone call comes from someone who is intelligent and respected.
1: And it seems
0: really
1: less
0: anyone
1: stalkery.
0: Other than me.
1: Yeah.
2: Sure.
1: Yeah.
0: Less stalkery. I mean,
1: yeah.
0: You know, I'm not opposed to stalking.
1: Yeah, no, sure. I know.
0: Speaking of which, we're also I stalked to get our other guest on as well, Mark Ohashi from Maumee Valley Wood County Habitat for Humanity.
2: Sure.
0: Formerly with Maumee Valley Habitat for Humanity, but he's the executive director now in Wood County. So we'll get an update from him. I think
1: nice.
0: We talked with almost every mayor on the program about housing challenges, and so I'm really interested in Mark's perspective on that. Across Northwest Ohio, and obviously the work they're doing in Wood County. Excited to highlight that as well. We talk about it every week. This is a kind of sneaky favorite. And as I talk to people in the community, they talk about how much they love Mayor Monday and getting a chance to see different parts of Northwest Ohio through the eyes of somebody who loves it. And there is nobody who loves the community more than their mayor.
2: Yes, sir.
1: So an important neighbor of our community, and it's exciting to see what's going on out there.
0: It'll be great.
1: Yeah.
0: Looking forward to it. I had something in it, it's just gone.
2: Just gone.
1: I was just going to say, you're struggling there.
0: It was there.
1: For
0: it
1: a
0: was
1: second.
0: There, and then
1: it's
0: it
1: the start
0: disappeared.
1: Of a new week. Yeah.
0: It is.
1: Yeah, now, should we talk about the fact that we have so few shows left of this season?
0: It is. We're nearing the final countdown of season one.
2: By popular demand.
1: Yes.
0: Yeah, we've got. No, this is. So we have. We will have just one Mayor Monday left in season one, and then we'll take a break for the summer. And then, you know, hopefully, God willing, the creek don't rise. You'll see us back here on, that's a Gretchen.
1: Put money on the barrelhead for that one.
0: It's not money, it's cash.
1: Cash on the barrelhead.
0: You don't even know your own phrases anymore.
1: I don't.
0: That's how old Gretchen is.
1: But I don't know the creek don't rise one.
2: That's the mayor's favorite old colloquialism.
1: Yeah, okay.
0: God willing and the creek don't rise, you don't know that one?
2: That's a great one.
1: Okay.
0: Yeah that's good.
1: So you two are both, I just want to be clear on the record. You two are both saying that you don't know cash on the barrelhead, but you know God willing and the creek don't rise, and you think that there's a difference between those two things?
0: One of them is yours, and it's terrible.
2: Yeah.
0: That's the difference.
1: Okay, got it.
0: Yeah.
1: Just checking.
0: All right, so we're going to take a break. When we come back, we will be joined by the mayor of Bowling Green, Ohio, Mayor Mike Osbacher.
1: Nice.
0: All right, let's take a break. We'll be right back on the 419, powered by WGTE.
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4: 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Thank you.
0: Welcome back into the 419, powered by WGTE. It's Mayor Monday. We're spending the day in Bowling Green. We're joined now by the mayor of Bowling Green, Ohio, Mike Osbacher. Mayor, thanks for being here.
5: Good morning. Thank
1: Welcome.
5: You. I'm really happy to be here.
0: How long have you been in office?
5: I've been the mayor of Bowling Green since January of 2020.
0: What an easy time to be mayor.
5: It was great. Yeah, we had two really good months and then things changed quite a bit.
2: The world was on fire.
5: Things changed.
0: Do you take any personal responsibility to the world shutting down?
5: Zero.
0: Okay. Right.
5: Absolutely zero.
0: Yeah,
5: we'll
0: perfect.
5: Push that up the chain.
0: That's fair. We had the CEO of WGTE on, I don't know, a week and a half ago, a couple weeks ago, with announcement, obviously a partnership between WGTE and WBGU. Talk to me about kind of your thoughts on WBGU and what this new partnership is going to mean for the Bowling Green community.
5: Well, initially devastated by the impact of reduction in funding on WBGU. That was has been a tremendously positive organization on campus in Bowling Green State University, but very grateful at this point for the emerging partnership between WBGU and WGTE. There is so much value in public public broadcasting that I think the most important thing at the end of the day is that those services are continued to be provided to our local communities. And I think that really you could argue at the end of the day the partnership is going to expand the footprint and the impact of BGU. And that's a good thing. Yeah. So I think that there is great value in that partnership, as there generally is.
1: Mayor, can you tell us just some general data about BG before we talk more about you? How many people live there? What's the government structure? The geographic boundaries?
5: Sure. Bowling Green has a population in the last census of about 34,000, although I will say we think that that was maybe a little undercounted because that happened in COVID.
1: Yes.
5: And Bowling Green State University was not in session at that time. But about 34,000, about half of that number is permanent residents and the other half are university students. In terms of our local government, we have a mayor-manager form of government where the mayor appoints a municipal administrator who is responsible for running the day-to-day business of the city. And the city has about 325 employees that work hard every day providing services to our residents. Geographically, we are, of course, located about 25 miles south of Bowling Green on I-75. In the Great Black Swamp, which does of course have an impact on the atmosphere and the environment that we all live in, but in my view, it's a tremendous community. It's Bowling Green State University certainly provides a great deal, of vibrancy and energy to the community. Our local residents are engaged with our local government, with our local businesses and the university, and there's just a lot of very positive things happening in our city today.
0: Are you full-time, part-time?
5: By charter, the mayor of Bowling Green is a part-time position. That's correct. I will say that I work a little bit more than part-time.
0: Yeah,
1: probably
0: I love how you
1: more
0: answered
1: than
0: that. But by charter, it's time and a half.
5: Yeah, and honestly, that brings, in my view, that brings benefit because what that does is it creates a professional government. Our organization is comprised of highly trained, highly educated individuals with specialized experience in their fields. There really is no political influence when it comes to hiring and firing of city employees. They, of course, have civil service protections, but there is a significant focus on maintaining a professional government that exists solely to provide services to our residents.
0: I went to college in Miami, and it's a similar structure, that it's a community that in the 3 months that school is out of session, it's a really small town, and then this influx of 18 to 21-year-olds show up and the population doubles or triples. I gotta believe that also, while that brings some energy and some vibrancy, from a government standpoint, it has to bring some challenges that, the average age, when you're thinking about who you're serving, during the 3 months of the summer, probably jumps by 30, 40 years, and then during the school year, drops back down to the mid-20s, right?
5: Yeah, there is certainly some truth to that, but in my experience, and I grew up in Bowling Green, I've never lived anywhere else, but in my experience, I experienced what you just described, that when school, after graduation, the town emptied out, and it was an entirely different place. It's a little different than that today. It seems to me as though students are attending school year-round. Mm-hmm. I know that the university has worked very hard to attract activities to the campus year-round. For instance, I know that in the summertime there are almost continuously, every week, camps of some sort being conducted at the university. So the parents are bringing their kids for soccer camp or basketball camp or volleyball camp. And we're grateful for that, quite honestly, because that continues to stimulate the economy. People are still visiting our downtown, visiting restaurants, and bringing that vitality and that energy to the city. So it's a little different.
2: I attended multiple soccer camps there. Bowling Green was a nationally ranked soccer program in my youth, and the camp was well run. I didn't know Bowling Green very well, although we were not very far away. I grew up in the heart of the city of Toledo. Mm-hmm. But it's a magnificent place. The downtown is not only functional, and we'll talk about commerce really shortly, but it's charming. I out of curiosity, and I know this is probably either a layup question or a difficult question to ask, but Mr. Mayor, when you think about a Bowling Green resident, who are the people you serve? What is the image that conjures?
5: I think it conjures what I see when I see our residents. I see people that are connected to each other.
2: Yes, sir.
5: I see people that look out for their neighbors. I see people that are committed to supporting local business and supporting our local institutions. For instance, we recently went on the ballot just last November and asked our citizens to approve a self-imposed increase in their income tax in order to support the construction of two new fire stations in our community, because we needed it, because our community is growing and mm-hmm. we're committed to providing those safety services to our community. The residents overwhelmingly approved it. So
1: amazing.
5: They support the institutions. They support the schools. We're right now, they are constructing a brand new $72 million high school that will soon open in Bowling Green. So the residents in Bowling Green are committed to each other. They're committed to the community. And I think you feel that. I think that everybody is connected. It's a caring community, and I'm really proud of that.
1: What are the reasons you can, do you say are the reasons that Bowling Green is growing?
5: I think that's part of it, is the fact that there's a little bit of a small town feel where you know your neighbors. We have older established neighborhoods where the houses are close and people are still connected to each other. I think that our historic downtown provides a center. And during the summer, it seems almost as though we're continuously closing Main Street in order to conduct a festival. We have Firefly festivals, and Rally on BG is coming up. Rally on BG, which is a partnership with Bowling Green State University. Is coming up in August, and Black Swamp Festival,
1: is
5: and the community is so connected and so responsive to these festivals that whenever we close that street and welcome people in to the heart of downtown, they turn out. And to me, that is a sign of the community pride in community, and the connected, how connected we are. And I think that resonates with people when they're looking to where they're going to live today.
1: When you come off 75 and start driving into Bowling Green, the university has an imposing presence.
5: Mm-hmm.
1: They've certainly invested a lot in the buildings all along the street there, not least of which the athletic complex and the Greek housing and other things. Mm-hmm. It's a beautiful campus.
5: Mm-hmm.
1: But certainly an imposing presence in the city, not in a negative way. What do you do? What do you do on a regular basis to foster the relationship with the university and make sure that the city and the university are in lockstep?
0: And Dr. Rogers knows that you're in charge, right?
5: Well, I don't know that it's fair to say that I'm in charge. I'm one part of the team. I'm one player on the team. That's how I see myself. But the results that you mentioned on East Worcester Street, those improvements, that's intentional. That's the result of a very intentional planning process. Actually, there was a combined planning process that took place when I was a member of City Council that very intentionally looked at that corridor. It was identified as the first thing that people see when they pull off of I-75. Not only are they recognizing the presence of Bowling Green State University, but we also recognize an opportunity to use that as a welcoming corridor to funnel people into our downtown. And I don't know if you've been in our downtown recently, but it's wonderful. It's a it's a source of pride that's envy of many other communities.
1: Yes.
5: And so the work, the improvements that you've seen on East Worcester Street are intentional. And
1: it's a result
5: of a collaborative process that continues to this day. In fact, we just announced yesterday a new partnership with Bowling Green State University where we will be constructing a new Bowling Green Law Enforcement Education and Training Center on city-owned property on the north side of town. It's a direct collaboration partnership with the city and Bowling Green State University. And frankly, our staffs meet on a regular basis to discuss opportunities for collaboration, whether it's around sidewalk improvements, roadway improvements, or infrastructure, or event planning type thing. I think we're connected.
1: Yeah.
2: At the risk of outing sort of a dream scenario, I'm curious, if not encumbered by dollars or practicality even, and you had a magic wand, what would be something that you would want to change, add, improve, or potentially remove immediately in Bowling Green? Is there a dream of yours that's in a drawer somewhere?
5: I would probably want to break down any barriers that exist for collaboration and communication. You know, I think that the environment that we're living in today, and I don't think that Bowling Green necessarily is at all divided community. I stand by my previous comments about how we're connected, but just I think generally there is today a feeling of disconnect. And I think that I would, given an opportunity, I would continue to break down barriers for communication, because really the things that divide us, I think, is a lack of understanding. And I think that if we're willing to sit down and communicate honestly and openly with each other, that problems that might seem big and too big to challenge or too big to overcome become less so when we're honest and communicating with each other openly. And that's what I would like.
2: That's well said. And that, just to make sure that I'm tracking, Lazar, you mean neighbor to neighbor or agency to agency or the whole boat?
5: All of those things.
2: Yes, sir.
5: Absolutely. All of those things.
1: Have you ever, as the mayor, decided to launch an investigation into why Poly Eyes, what they put... in those breadsticks that make them so addictive?
0: I was going to ask the same question, because for a couple of years there was a Poly Eyes in Toledo.
1: Yes.
5: Cleveland.
0: And I want to know.
1: Which I supported personally.
0: Same. I think between you and I, maybe we kept them open for as long as they were there.
2: I don't even know what this is.
0: Why does it taste so much better in Bowling Green?
5: Well, I'm not at liberty to say.
1: Oh.
5: I will tell you that
1: secret?
5: Well, it's just, yeah, it's a trade secret. I mean, it's highly guarded. I will tell you that when I was
2: younger, there's a red dot on you,
5: I worked as a delivery person for Poly Eyes.
1: Okay.
5: Yeah. And there, when Campus Poly Eyes first opened, this is many years ago, I worked in that facility, and I used to go in on Saturday morning and help them mix the sauce. The secret's the sauce.
1: It's always the sauce.
5: Trade secret.
1: Bread.
5: I cannot
1: I
5: share
1: drive
5: that.
1: There today and get it, I think.
0: I think if you're hiring in any role in Bowling Green, you should take the employee to Poly Eyes, let them order first, and if they get anything other than stuffed breadsticks,
1: right,
0: they're out.
1: That's what I'm saying.
5: Yeah,
1: and then
0: you have to move.
2: I don't even know what you're saying.
1: We're going to go there today.
2: No, sir.
0: We're going to go right
5: after the
0: show back.
2: Yeah, no, I'd love.
5: We need to
1: technically,
5: change
1: Mayor,
5: it.
1: You should have brought him with you.
5: I should have. I apologize.
1: And not technically, I mean literally.
0: Can you go now? No, so I think that's, you know, you talk about collaboration. Obviously, we joke about, you know, Poly Eyes in Toledo, Poly Eyes in BG. There is a natural competition. I'm the PA announcer for Toledo Athletics, and so anytime I hear Bowling Green, my natural response has to be like, bleh. But the reality is, those institutions compete in football and basketball for a couple hours, a couple days a year.
5: Yes.
0: And I know those institutions partner in more ways than they compete.
5: Talk to
0: me about, from a government standpoint, the partnership between Bowling Green and Toledo.
5: If I'm being honest, I don't have any connections with the government of Toledo. I've met the mayor of Toledo on a couple of different occasions. I watch from a distance, and I think that there are some really great things happening in Toledo. I will say that I recognize that regionally it's critical that Toledo is successful.
1: Yeah.
5: And I think in many ways they are. There are a lot of really good things happening in Toledo. But honestly, there is not a lot of collaboration taking place, and maybe that's something that I need to put on a list to improve. Maybe there are opportunities that are missing. I am connected regionally through Team McCauger, Lake Erie West now. I've been involved in that for many, many years. So, and our staff is involved in that. So there is collaboration taking place, but I can't say that there is any direct collaboration government to government. But you prompt a thought maybe that I need to be looking at.
1: Who is your best friend, Mayor?
5: Who's my best friend?
1: Yeah, your mayor, that's your closest mayor friend.
0: And why is it Tim Pedro?
5: I know Tim Pedro. My best friend, mayor, it used to be Tom Mackin,
1: was the mayor
5: of Perrysburg. Tom and I were close. And so that's a good question. You kind of caught me. I'm going to have to make a new best friend. Yeah.
0: We're talking with Mike Osbacher, the mayor of Bowling Green, here on a Mayor Monday on the 419. We're going to take a break. When we come back, we'll talk about the future of Bowling Green, some of the ideas left on his current term, and maybe the next 3 or 4 or 5 terms, kind of what he's thinking. We'll take a break. We'll be right back on the 419, powered by WGTE.
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0: 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It's Mayor Monday, and we're spending it in Bowling Green, Ohio, with the mayor of Bowling Green, Mike Osbacher.
2: Mr. Mayor, not a terribly unique story, but it's always surprising. You didn't leap immediately into public service in your current role. You've actually been a glutton for punishment for a significant amount of time. I want to talk a little bit about your lineage, your first role serving the community that you've made your home your entire life was what?
5: Board of Education.
2: Okay.
5: School board. I was coaching Little League baseball at Carter Park in Bowling Green.
2: Yeah.
5: And one.
2: Who's the better baseball player between your two sons?
5: They were equal. They were both. They were
2: you
5: both.
2: Are a
5: they were both
2: real politicians.
5: Very, very good baseball players.
1: And sons.
5: Yeah.
1: I'm sure.
5: Yeah. And sons. Of course. I'm proud of both of them equally. I love them both equally.
2: Yeah.
5: There are no favorites.
2: Yeah. Sure.
5: That's so, I was coaching Little League Baseball at Carter Park, and one evening I was approached by two gentlemen. One happened to be the leader of the Republican Party in the city of Bowling Green. One was the leader of the Democratic Party in Bowling Green.
1: It they sounds were like very, the beginning of a joke.
5: They're very, that's not, very close friends, and they approached me while I was coaching their children. They were on the same team, and they approached me one evening and said, "Have you ever thought of running for the Board of Education?" I was like, why would I ever think of doing
2: right.
5: that? I was professionally a plumber. I was a union plumber pipe fitter, Local 50 in Toledo.
2: I know,
5: Ohio.
2: 50.
1: Local 50, yeah.
5: Absolutely. That was my career. So why would I ever think that I was qualified to run for any elected office? But they talked me into it. I ran, and for some reason, the people of Bowling Green elected me to this position. And so I saw that initially as an opportunity to serve the community. I grew up in Bowling Green. I was born there. I've raised there. I've never lived anywhere else. Graduated from Bowling Green High School. So in an opportunity to give back to that organization or the community presented itself, I was talked into the opportunity, and I really enjoyed it, quite honestly.
2: I love the idea of a potentially times gone by where the head of a party could be friends with the head of the other party.
5: Yeah.
2: I think you mentioned it in our previous segment about breaking down barriers in communication. You can have polarized views and be friends and have a conversation. So
5: true.
2: That's not lost on me. But you moved from this when you were assaulted by these two on a baseball field and forced into service.
5: Yeah.
2: It didn't end there. How did you get the bug and continue to sort of give back in this way? I mean, you're already coaching after hours, right?
5: Mm-hmm.
2: But that's for your family.
5: Mm-hmm.
2: Presumably, you were coaching your boys.
5: Mm-hmm.
2: How did you continue to care about everyone else's boys and families?
5: Well, first of all, an example of public service was set in my household.
2: Talk to me about that.
5: My parents were active in our community when I grew up. They were active in our church. I talk about Little League Baseball in Bowling Green. My dad was one of the founding fathers of Little League Baseball in Bowling Green many, many years ago. And he coached the same team for like 37 years and was a league officer and all that sort of thing. So I grew up and my mother was involved in it also. She ran the concession stand. And I remember her every day in the summer making in our kitchen at our home Sloppy Joes and shredded chicken sandwiches and other food that was then sold in the concession stand, and profits went to the organization. I grew up in that environment of public service. Yeah. So that was the example that was set for me. So
2: have you had a Sloppy Joe in the last 30 years?
5: I have yes, 30 okay. years, yes, all for right. sure. Absolutely. My mom doesn't like Sloppy Joes.
2: My mom used to make banana bread religiously. I think it was therapeutic for her. And I moved out of the house, I've never had banana bread ever again.
5: Yeah.
2: But the service continued.
5: Yeah. No, that's what it was. And, yeah. and honestly, I've joked that I kind of feel like the Forrest Gump of elected officials. I just find myself in positions where opportunities mm-hmm. present themselves. One day when I was done with the school board, I thought I was done with public service. I was mowing my lawn, and the current third ward representative on city council at that time, who I was familiar with, pulled in my driveway and explained to me that she had filed the papers to run for re-election, but she changed her mind. She was spending too much time on city business and not enough time attending her children's sporting events or school events or whatever, and she asked me if I would take her place on the ballot. This was late in the election cycle, maybe in September. So I agreed to, after talking with my wife, I agreed to try sure. it. And interestingly,
2: what was that conversation like, if you don't mind prying now into your personal affairs, but you sat around the kitchen table, you talked about the commitment to time. What was the discussion like in your home about doing this?
5: Well, my wife has always been terribly supportive of these, you know, service positions that I
2: have.
5: Plus,
2: it gets you out of the house.
5: She gets me out of the house, gives her time to shop and do the things that she likes to do.
2: Sure.
5: But no, she's always been tremendously supportive. So it was a very short conversation. And interestingly, that first election for Third Ward Council representative in Bowling Green, my opponent was my seventh grade science teacher, Roger Mazzarella, who is also the Hall of Fame lacrosse coach, not lacrosse, rugby coach at Bowling Green State University.
2: Okay.
5: So I won that election, and I served on city council for 10 years.
1: Wow. Yeah.
5: And honestly, it's always been just a matter of public service. I mean, I love the Bowling Green community. As I mentioned before, I've never lived anywhere else. I've never really been inclined to move and live anywhere else.
1: How did the mayorship happen? Was it a vacancy? Did you run against someone?
5: No, again, it just kind of happened. I was approaching a point where I was going to retire from my job because I could. The union has a provision where when your age and your years of service total a certain number, 90, you're able to retire with full benefits. And there was some discussion about adjusting that number, and I didn't necessarily want to get caught in a position where I was required. So I retired because I could. And I was relatively young. I was 57 or 58 years old. And it just so happened I was on city council. I was the president of council at the time. And my predecessor, Mayor Edwards, Dick Edwards, decided that he was not going to run again. And I kind of sat around and waited for somebody to step up and throw their hat in the ring, and nobody ever did. So then I figured, well, what the heck, somebody's got to do this.
1: Right.
5: I threw my hat in the ring, I ran unopposed, and there I was.
1: I found myself
5: in the mayor's office.
0: We're talking with Mike Osbacher, the mayor of Bowling Green. When you think about, all of those years of service, you don't run for mayor because you want to be in charge. You don't run for mayor because you want to be mayor, right? You run for mayor because there's something you see in the community that you want to change, you want to maintain. What was that for you when you finally said, "Yep, I'm running for mayor"? What was that first campaign? What was that first, campaign promise?
5: It was being open to positive change and taking advantage of opportunities to allow the community to continue to progress.
2: Mm-hmm.
5: And that's really what it is. I had no agenda. I had no specific item that I pointed to and said, "If I'm elected, I will do this." I have always been a believer.
2: Was that the tagline? Mayor Mike, no ideas.
5: No ideas. I have no clue what I'm going to do, but just trust me, We'll figure it out together.
0: Yeah. That's a good tagline.
1: No one else wanted to do this. That should be
5: the idea. What I did was I sat down, and I created an inventory of what I thought it was reasonable for residents to expect from their local government.
2: Yes, sir.
5: And once I created that list, then I decided that my priority was going to be to make certain that the government was focusing itself on providing those services in the best way possible within our means. So those things to me are public safety, police and fire protection, municipal utilities. We're very proud of our municipal utility operations. Public works and our parks and all of these things that contribute to the quality of life in the community, I will stand up our services, the delivery of our services and the quality and dependability against any municipality in this area. I'm so proud of the work that our employees do. And again, it's because I think that they're professionals and they're allowed to function in a professional environment. I see my role is making certain that we're focusing on that core mission and that we're doing everything that we do to provide them all the tools and resources that they need to do the job to achieve that standard.
0: What's next for Bowling Green?
5: What's next for Bowling Green? We're gonna take advantage of opportunities for our growth, and we're seeing that. We're seeing new housing starts for the first time in more than a decade. We have one subdivision that is currently filling up in its first plat and getting ready to sell plat two. We have at least one other subdivision that is currently being planned. We have housing, other housing starts in different types. Some senior housing is taking place. Our economic development efforts are bearing fruit. We see businesses choosing to invest in Bowling Green. We see existing businesses choosing to expand or reinvest in Bowling Green. So the business climate is strong. And a part of that is because of our municipal utilities.
1: That private investment in housing is such a good indicator of the economy and the future of Bowling Green. What so many of other mayors that we've talked to have talked about housing and the need for affordable housing and their existing housing stock. What do you say about what that, as it currently exists, what's its status?
5: I think that it's tremendously difficult everywhere.
1: Yeah.
2: Yes, sir.
5: And it's the three factors that I feel contribute most to the development of housing are those fixed costs, land, labor, and materials. And, of course, the price pressures on all of those have been upward over the course of the last several years. So that's creating challenges everywhere. So what we've done at Bowling Green is we've created a number of incentives that we're extending to builders and those looking to build in Bowling Green, where we're deferring some of the fees associated with building new housing in Bowling Green. So it's utility tap fees and plan fees and that sort of thing. So you just try to create incentives and take advantage of opportunity.
0: Mayor, thank you so much. We're going to put you on the hot seat. I don't know if I gave you a heads up on this one or not. So buckle up. It's now time for Gretchen's Wacky Quiz.
5: All right.
0: I am going to ask four rapid fire questions.
5: Okay.
0: Gretchen's going to ask you to describe Bowling Green in one word.
5: Okay.
0: And then you and Matt are going to list the nine best things in Bowling Green.
5: Okay.
0: All right.
5: Okay.
0: Question number one. If you were made a world leader, what policy would you introduce?
5: What policy would I introduce? I would introduce a policy that puts severe limits on campaign finance.
1: Oh, yeah.
5: Almost eliminates probably follow the European model where there is a set amount of money that is extended to political candidates.
1: And that's it.
5: That allows them to conduct a campaign, and that's it. There is no private contribution. And I would also eliminate lobbyists to Congress.
1: Agreed. Smart.
0: What's the weirdest thing you've ever eaten?
5: Olives.
2: All right.
5: I hate them. Yeah.
2: That's a hot take.
0: If you were the captain of a pirate ship, what would be the name of your ship?
2: The Olive.
5: Well, it's not very original. Probably the Rum Runner, because that, you know, we would be rum infused. We would have rum drinks with pineapple and coconut and all those things in it. So we'd be Rum Runners.
1: I love it.
0: And what's your favorite winter activity?
5: Sitting by a warm fire reading a book.
1: What's the one word you would use to describe the city of Bowling Green?
5: Vibrant.
1: Okay.
5: Yeah.
1: Love it.
2: All right, you're stuck with me for nine. Okay. Of my favorite things.
5: Okay.
2: Fire when ready.
5: All right, well, I know I should probably start by doing the politician thing and talking about our historic downtown and municipal parks. But I'm not doing it.
2: Okay.
5: Right, I'm not going to do that.
1: He's not doing that.
5: All right, okay. So here we go.
2: You do have a great park system, by the way.
5: We do.
2: And I can speak authoritatively right. on that.
5: All right, here we go. Stuffed breadsticks from Campus Poly. You guys
1: Number
5: are,
1: one.
5: You
1: Number
5: guys are
1: one.
5: Seers. Watching the Bowling Green Holiday Parade.
1: Yes.
5: Getting a twice blended mocha frappuccino, extra whipped skim milk, double mocha latte from Big B or any of the other five coffee shops in downtown Bowling Green.
2: What does your husband drink?
5: Black coffee with an ice cube. Going to a concert at the Clayzel. I don't know if you heard about that, but there's a promoter presenting concert. In
14: I've definitely heard of that. Not like the stupid breadsticks at 3 a.m.
5: The 100-year-old
0: breadsticks are going to change your life.
1: Yeah.
5: Zip lining down Main Street with President Rogers during Rally BG. This happens every year. It's awesome. Enjoying a massive Euro from Southside 6.
2: All right.
5: Watching the Falcons ground the Rockets at the Deut.
1: That's just rude.
5: Right. That's not going to happen. Rude. Loading up on candy from Ben's General Store.
2: Yes.
5: Freddie and Frida Falcon.
1: Yeah, they're good.
5: Jamming out at the Black Swamp Festival.
1: That's
5: my list.
1: That's Mayor, that was a good list.
0: Osbacher, thank you so much. Such a pleasure to meet you and to hear about Bowling Green. What's the next big? People, we've asked this and we kind of skipped it. Let's fly through. If somebody's going to spend a day in Bowling Green, what should they do?
5: Come downtown, have a lunch at one of our great restaurants or Campus Poly Eyes. They have the breadsticks. We got to get you down and we got to do that.
1: Yep.
5: Do some shopping. There are unique boutiques in downtown Bowling Green. And then we're going to go over to Winter Garden Park and we're going to walk through one of the trails. And then we're going to go over to Simpson Garden Park and we're going to walk through the Hosta Garden over there. And then we're going to go to the city park, put our swimming suits on and float down the Lazy River.
2: Love it.
5: And then we'll go back downtown and we'll have a classic cocktail at Sambi's.
0: The pool in Bowling Green is phenomenal.
5: It's
0: my
5: great.
0: Kids love it. It's like a phenomenal like parenting life hack staycation to head there. It's awesome.
5: It's great.
0: Mayor, thank you so
1: nice
0: much.
1: Thank you so much for being here.
0: We're going to take a break. When we come back, Mark Ohashi from Habitat of Wood County will join us. We'll be right back on the 419.
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0: Welcome back into the 419, powered by WGTE. It's Mayor Monday. We're spending the day in Bowling Green. We're joined now by the executive director of Habitat for Humanity of Wood County, Mark Ohashi. Mark, thank you so much for being here.
18: Thank you. Thanks for having me.
0: What is the, I mean, I can't imagine people aren't familiar with Habitat for Humanity, but talk to me about what Habitat does in Wood County.
18: Absolutely. So our mission is to help individuals and families secure decent and affordable housing. And we do that through our affordable home ownership program, as well as our home repair program, helping homeowners who would otherwise not be able to afford a health and safety-related repair.
2: Well, in an ideal world, many of our guests' jobs would not exist, right? Meaning that there wouldn't be a necessity for this sort of support. At the risk of putting you on the spot, Mark, everyone has heard of Habitat for Humanity. Thank you for providing some context to what it is, but and if you don't know, we can cut it immediately. But how long has Habitat for Humanity been in existence, period?
18: So it was established in 1976 as a formal official nonprofit 501c3.
2: Sure. Where?
18: Founded by a gentleman named Millard Fuller and his wife Linda Fuller out in Americus, Georgia.
2: Okay. And it's both wonderful and sad. It's like every time I watch The West Wing again, it's still relevant, which is a bit of a downer. I would argue that Habitat for Humanity has potentially never been more important than it is right now. There's a lot of things that layer on to that truth statement. Have you found more passion in your mission? Because it does seem to be such a need in indiscriminate what community you're in. Every mayor we've had on, which is now we can't count on two hands, has talked about housing. People are talking about housing. And although the housing crisis differs from the sort of ocean states, if you will, than the ones that we live in, why is housing such an issue, and why has it been an issue for almost 50 years that will require this level of support?
18: Right. I find it interesting because the passion for housing that brought me into it started, you know, back in 2008 when I started with Habitat. It was actually through an internship.
2: Okay.
18: And the passion for it was very much alive, and the issue of housing was very much alive. Oh, yeah, we know that housing was a major issue in 2008.
2: Sure. Mm-hmm.
18: But for me, I became very aware and very ignited by the need for housing when I saw people in their housing situation. And I'm talking at the case study level, by the one person, the two people, the three families that I had the opportunity to do home visits with to go in to see what their housing situation was. So, I mean, it has always been an issue. Now more so, it has become a very hot issue,
2: mm-hmm.
18: and we are seeing funding support to go behind that now, but it has always been an issue.
2: Yeah.
18: Because even for that one family back in 2008, 2006, whatever year you want, that is living in inadequate housing because they can't afford to get out of it. They don't have the means to, for whatever reason. It's not acceptable to be living in some of the housing that I saw here in the United States.
0: To Matt's point, I mean, every mayor we've had on has talked about housing, but the solution to that can be a myriad of things. For Habitat, the goal is home ownership. Why does that matter?
18: Yeah, I think that home ownership, one of the big things that we see is it brings stability to mm-hmm. a family. They're not having to leave a rental or because of the continuing increasing costs of rent. You know, at the mercy of a landlord that may or may not be doing the health and safety related repairs that are needed. So there's autonomy there through home ownership. It's a way to bring stability, I think, to the family.
2: Mm-hmm.
18: And it's the next step for families that are ready and prepared to take that next step.
2: And
1: what are some of the reasons that people that are in a home can't maintain it? I mean, obviously, I think most people can understand, you know, a tree falls on your roof and you don't have insurance. That's incredibly expensive. Your basement floods, you know, it'd be incredibly expensive to fix that. But is the reason for the deterioration of a property and an individual's inability to do that financial, physical? What are some of those reasons?
18: Yeah, I would think that it would be when housing costs, we see that 1 in 8 families are paying more than 50% of their household income on housing, just you know, utilities and rent. So how do you divide up the remaining
1: right
18: dollars? And so, yeah, home not home improvement, but home maintenance costs, right, ought to constitute a certain portion of that budget, along with food, transportation, and all the others. So when you're dumping your household income just for the four walls, then I think that it leaves less for the basic maintenance.
1: And why should the rest of the community, including the neighbors around that person and that house, care about what happens to that house?
18: Well, I think it's just it's about being a community.
1: Right.
18: It's about helping one another. And that's what we see, is that the community does respond when they have the opportunity, when they are aware of the opportunity, when they're aware of the need, they do respond. Because we see it every day as we see volunteers coming out onto the build site, when we see volunteers coming out and helping and sitting on the committees that we have. So people do want to help, and when they have that opportunity to blend their availability and their skill set to a cause, they're jumping out there and they're doing it.
0: I've had the privilege a couple different times of participating in builds with Maumee Valley Habitat for Humanity. If folks have not participated in that process, talk to me about what the process of building a home is, the role that volunteers play, and what that experience is like for them.
18: So it's amazing to see volunteers coming out from all walks of life, different skill sets and backgrounds, and coming out and being united in this one task that today we are going to put up walls. And there's a lot of energy that goes behind that and a real commitment to doing it right. So the process is just typically when we're doing a build, we're working with corporate groups or decent-sized groups of about 10 volunteers, 10 to 12 volunteers that come out for a build day. We don't want to oversaturate the build site and create unsafe situations. But so in a manageable group size, and then they're given the task, they sign up, they waiver up, and then they come out and build. And you know, we provide a lunch for them, and we have a set schedule of what we want to accomplish on any given day. And then we also have what we call core crew, that are our retired team of volunteers that are available. They're more familiar with the building process, and so they help our construction manager navigate the volunteers for the day.
14: Mark, this is probably at this point a calling. Back us up into the process, even into the internship that led to the position you're in today. Where are you from? How did you get, what is the background that made you particularly inclined to fall into this line or this vocation?
18: Yeah. So actually, I grew up in Montreal, Canada.
14: Mm-hmm.
18: And my father was a doctor.
14: Okay.
18: And one of the things that, you know, I realized it was a really privileged.
14: Was your father annoyed by providing health care for an entire country? I'm just kidding. That's not the show.
18: That's
14: not the show. Yeah.
18: That's good.
14: Yep. Right, your family.
18: We'll stick with them. Yeah. So Montreal, Canada, grew up, and yeah, it was a really privileged life. You know, I got to play every sport that I wanted to play. There was never a lack of funds to buy hockey equipment.
14: Sure.
18: To skiing. And music lessons, all of those things cost.
14: Sure.
18: And I just, you know, I think later on realized how privileged I was to have that opportunity. And I found that just with my skill set, had an opportunity to help others.
14: What's the skill set they're referencing to? If you had to read, what is it? What is,
18: It's not I don't have any real skills.
14: Sure.
18: I
14: can relate.
18: But there you go. But I do, I think, appreciate what other people bring to the table. And I think that's what I see. So when I see someone, I learn about them and see where their skills are, see where their passions are. And I think I'm just able to connect them to a need that we may have as an organization, mm-hmm. and how that can lend to furthering the mission to be able to help others. It's about connecting people who have a desire to help.
2: Yeah.
18: But they may not know in what area can my skill set be used. And amazingly, I find that with Habitat, we make use of so many different skill sets.
2: Mm-hmm.
18: Now with the Restore, there's a whole retail side to the mission that is a whole other skill set. It's not about hammering anymore. It's about the sales side of things,
2: mm-hmm.
18: all to further the mission of affordable housing.
0: We're talking with Mark Ohashi with Habitat for Humanity of Wood County. The Restore is fantastic. I mean, it's been a place where I've been able to go purchase things. It's also a place where I can, you know, comfortably donate items that I don't need anymore, but still have some life in them. When you think about, I mean, Matt had talked about, you know, this idea that, you know, many of our nonprofit guests have roles that in an ideal world don't exist. You wave a magic wand. What would need to change for Habitat to not need to exist?
18: A housing solution for every housing need. So not everybody is necessarily going to be a homeowner. There are some people that for renting is the right decision for them, but it ought to be affordable for them. And so I think that the magic wand is just shelter is a basic need. Mm-hmm. It's where we start our day. Where we end our day. When there is an issue at home with just the structure, it wears on you.
1: It does.
2: Yeah, no kidding.
18: I mean, we all know where that one leak was, you know, in our house or you know, and it was
2: my dad. No, I'm sorry.
18: <Yeah. laughs> That might be another episode, but yeah.
1: Yeah.
18: It is. And it wears on you, and then you got to figure out how am I going to get this done? Where am I going to get the money to do it? So that's shelter. And so when that's not solved, then that bleeds into all areas of our life.
2: You've been doing this a long time now, and I'm sure that there are many, many answers to this question. But there have to be some feel-good moments that stand out. Even on a career of positive moments. Can you share one of them with us? Is wind in your sails? Because work is work, so even when you're giving to others, it can occasionally suck, I'm sure. But what's a story that puts wind in your sails or keeps you going?
18: One of them was there was a gentleman, and you know, we're really known for our home building, home ownership program, but we started this home repair program back in 2015, and it was just, we were just kind of puttering along and trying to do a repair here and there. But in 2020, there was a gentleman that applied, and living in his house, he couldn't get help from anywhere else. He was just sort of in that income bracket where there wasn't assistance available. He had no running water.
2: Oh, my God.
18: In Wood County in 2020. And we went and looked at his project, and I saw gallon jugs of water all lined up his hallway, like two, and he had them on like wood and two layers high.
2: Two levels, yeah.
18: Two levels, right? And he used that to bathe, mm-hmm. and he used that for drinking water. He actually literally go fetch water at his neighbor's and then bring him back to his place. Went into his bathroom, his toilets tilted, the soil
0: pipe
18: is cracked. You can imagine what happens when your soil pipe is cracked. And underneath is this crawl space, and his shower is filled with black mold. It was just horrendous. Mm-hmm. And I was like, wow, this is Wood County in 2020.
2: Right.
18: And so it was a project that we took on. We first reestablished a water connection, and I just had to know an amazing team. It's about finding the people that are able to have that skill set to be able to do the task, and we did. And that's we had an amazing team of people that

0: gutted that bathroom, cleaned out everything that was in that crawl space from the toilet. God bless the team that did that. And we put in a whole new bathroom, new drywall painted, new flooring, a walk-in shower, a toilet that sat properly on the floor and flushed. And,
1: changed his whole life.
2: And he didn't have to use the metric system like your dad did.
0: And he said that he didn't, he said he wanted to bring his TV into his bathroom.
2: Yes.
0: And that's where he wanted to just
1: sit. He wanted to stay there. That's so
3: Mark,
1: nice.
3: Thank you so much. If people want more information on how they can volunteer, or maybe they've got, they're interested in becoming a homeowner, or they've got a need for some help in their home, how do they contact you?
0: Yeah, all the information is there on our website at wchabitat.org. They can apply for a homeownership program, apply for a repair, and just get involved through volunteering.
3: Awesome. Mark Ohashi with Wood County Habitat for Humanity. Thank you so much for
1: joining us. Thank you for being
0: here. I appreciate it.
1: Yeah.
3: All right, we're going to take a break. When we come back, we'll wrap up this Mayor Monday edition of the 419.
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3: 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As we wrap up a Mayor Monday edition, I had never met Mike before, had a conversation with him on the phone, but he was
1: nice guy,
3: fantastic.
2: Yes, yeah. I get the good fortune of spending holidays with him, and he is exactly like that. And it's downtime as well.
3: Which I appreciate that I did not really know the extent of your connection to him until after I've put the better part of the last 6 months in trying to get to him. So thanks for telling me that you spend holidays with him.
2: Well, it just goes to
1: Kevin,
2: show.
1: Just, you know,
3: Flag Day, you guys could have, like, you know, across the barbecue together.
1: If
2: the
1: he
2: normal
1: had read
2: ratio.
1: The spreadsheet,
2: it would take. What?
1: He would know. If he read the spreadsheet, he would know you were trying.
2: Why would the mayor read our spreadsheet?
3: You know what? I'm not going to lie to you. I got a better chance of the mayor reading our spreadsheet.
1: He probably does.
3: Than I do
1: actually.
3: You.
2: He's read the exact.
1: He seems competent.
2: He's read the same amount of times as I have.
3: Is true.
2: Yeah, he is a great guy on and off the mic, so I can attest to that. Obviously, I know his son,
1: It definitely comes through, and BG is just gangbusters. That Wooster coming in all the way through downtown, exactly as he describes, it's so many changes.
2: The only thing, I didn't want to bring up the sore subject, but having those little robots delivering food around.
1: I didn't know whose job, I wanted to bring it up too.
2: Me too. I thought this was the reason we're doing the show.
3: You should have asked him. Yeah.
1: The only downside is not bringing us anything.
2: What are they called?
1: Robots.
2: Yeah, that's one.
3: And then, of course, Mark Ohashi from Habitat was fantastic.
1: You missed so nice.
3: Any part of the show, you can catch it 7 a.m. on YouTube, 3 p.m. on FM 91, or 6 p.m. on WGT Connects channel 30.4.
2: Before we cut again, what is the name of this godforsaken breadstick?
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0: Daily attacks from Iran-backed Houthis are raining down on the airports serving the capital of Saudi Arabia. So there's currently no possible way to fly in or out of Riyadh. We'll have the latest details this Monday, October 12th, on All Things Considered from NPR News. I'm Elsa Chang. Today, federal agents searched the Washington, D.C. home of Democratic Congresswoman Ilhan Omar. NPR's Luke Garrett was at the scene and talked to neighbors about what they saw.
1: I got awakened by boom, boom, boom. I said, you all were knocking on my door. He said, it wasn't your door, ma'am. Go back inside.
0: Also, President Trump has temporarily suspended federal taxes on diesel. He says the move is meant to give farmers relief, but some of them are skeptical.
2: When if you would have just left things alone, we'd been better off. You wouldn't have to do all this stuff. Sometimes it feels like farmers are getting bought off.
0: First, this news.
3: Live from NPR News in Washington, I'm Linda Kenyon. Ukrainian President Volodymyr Zelensky says he's willing to hold elections if President Trump can get Russia to suspend its attacks on Ukraine for 60 days. Terry Schultz reports Zelensky also weighed in on Trump's deal to import Russian diesel fuel.
4: Addressing the annual Warsaw Security Forum conference, President Zelensky said while holding elections during a war would require changing Ukrainian law, it would be possible if Russian attacks ceased so that people could safely take part in the process. He's heard here through an interpreter.
5: And it's also impossible now because of our military, more than a million people who must vote. But how will they vote while being on the front line?
4: Zelensky also suggested that instead of buying diesel from Russia, the U.S. should buy from Ukraine. He said he'd been given no advance notification of the agreement with the Kremlin that Trump announced Friday. For NPR News, I'm Terry Schultz in Warsaw.
3: President Trump is working hard to help Republicans maintain their majority in the House and the Senate. NPR's Mara Liasson says with the midterm elections just days away, that's no easy task.
6: What we see from polling and from NPR's own swing voter focus groups is that voters want Trump to focus on their priorities, bringing prices down. And instead, they complain that he's too focused on the ballroom or the arch or the press pool or the Kennedy Center. And all this comes as Trump's efforts to try to win the midterms keep failing and running into roadblocks. Last night, a federal court issued a temporary restraining order against some taxpayer-funded campaign ads that he's been running.
3: Democrats have been gaining traction in some races by campaigning on a message that Trump doesn't care about average Americans. Waves are pounding the shore in Long Beach, California, in the wake of Tropical Storm Rachel. Steve Futterman reports damage assessments are underway, with dangerous surf expected to affect parts of Southern California over the next few days.
7: Coastal areas suffered most of the damage. High tides and powerful waves battered beach cities, including Long Beach, Newport Beach, and in the San Diego area, Imperial Beach. Some oceanfront homes were hit very hard. The boardwalk in Long Beach suffered significant damage. Many streets were flooded. In some cases, drivers had to be rescued from their cars. There were similar reports of damage to the south in Baja California. This could be a preview of things to come, as forecasters predict a very strong El Nino weather pattern during the upcoming months, which will bring additional powerful storms. For NPR News, I'm Steve Futterman in Los Angeles.
3: The Vatican says Pope Leo will be admitted to the hospital tomorrow morning for an operation to remove a nodule on his lung. The 71-year-old Pope revealed the discovery during Sunday noon prayers. You're listening to NPR. If you've ever wondered how bees sting, this is your lucky day. Scientists use tiny images to find out the complex mechanism that makes the process work. NPR's Yuki Noguchi has the details.
8: Scientists in Australia have been able to capture images of the inner workings of a stinger, which is made up of a venom sac, a pumping chamber, and a pair of lancets that help dig it deeper into the skin. The key discovery is how the stinger operates, using a valve mechanism inside those lancets to first inflate, then deflate in a pumping motion that also creates a kind of seal necessary to deliver the venom, even if the stinger has detached from the bee. Scientists say their research, published in the Proceedings of the National Academy of Sciences, might provide engineering inspiration for tiny pumps that could deliver medicines. Yuki Noguchi, NPR News.
3: It is time to make way for the Great Pumpkin. Giant pumpkin growers are gathered in Northern California today to attend the 53rd World Championship Pumpkin Weigh-Off, taking place in Half Moon Bay. Four-time champion Travis Ginger from Minnesota is among the 30 pumpkin growers who have signed up for today's event, and he is hoping for another milestone victory. Despite freezing temperatures, Ginger has grown a massive pumpkin that just might challenge the world record that was set last week in England. The current record is held by Ian Patton, and his giant pumpkin weighed in at 2,857 pounds. By the way, the champion will earn $9 per pound. I'm Linda Kenyon, NPR News in Washington.
9: 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Duck.ai.
10: These buildings were not being bombed because there was Hamas military activity happening from those buildings. 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They go home to sleep. And the IDF designed a system that marks those places, those private houses, as a target.
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13: From NPR News, this is All Things Considered. I'm Ilse Chang. Right now, there is no way to fly in or out of the airport serving the capital of Saudi Arabia, Riyadh. The country is coming under daily attacks from Iran-backed Houthis. On Saturday, an attack on a passenger terminal at the airport killed 13 people. Yemeni Houthis say they're attacking Saudi airports in response to Saudi airstrikes. With more is NPR's Aya Batraoui from Dubai. Hi, Aya.
14: Hi, Elsa.
13: So what exactly is happening now in the Saudi capital?
14: So there have been at least four attacks on Riyadh's airport in the past week. And this comes as the Houthis have been warning that Saudi airspace is a theater of war and have been firing missiles and drones on Saudi airports and energy sites. Now, Saudi authorities say 20 people were killed over the past week, but it was Saturday's attack on Riyadh airport that was the deadliest. The Saudis released CCTV footage from the airport showing people standing in line, most of them Muslim pilgrims headed to Mecca, when a fireball hits the passenger terminal. Helicopters and ambulances were dispatched to the scene. Saudi authorities say 13 people of various nationalities were killed, including a U.S. citizen, and that more than 300 others were wounded, some critically. And then a day later, the airport was hit again.
13: Wait, so these attacks have forced the suspension of service at the airport in Riyadh. What do these sort of attacks mean for Saudi Arabia?
14: Well, it seems the Houthis know exactly what they're targeting, whether it's air bases or gas fields or oil refineries in the kingdom, or, as we've been seeing now too, hitting Riyadh's airport with precision over and over again in recent days. And it's not only Riyadh airport that's being targeted. I just flew from that busy international airport a week ago. And when I was looking at how to get back, I found that the Houthis are also targeting airports to the east and south of the capital. And so what this means is that it's more difficult to reach Riyadh, and it's currently not possible or safe to fly into this huge city. Saudi Arabia is hosting a major energy conference in Riyadh today, but top executives from BP, Total, Exxon, they're not in attendance.
13: Well, let's talk a little more about Yemen now, because I want to understand, are the Houthis also gaining ground there too?
14: So the Houthis, which identify by name as Ansar Allah, were long marginalized in Yemen. But after Arab Spring turmoil there, they took control of Yemen's capital, Sana'a, and they have controlled it ever since. That is despite Saudi efforts to reinstall to power the internationally recognized Yemeni government. And the Houthis want to expand that control. And so over the summer, they began targeting Saudi oil tankers in the Red Sea, blocking a key export route in response to what they say is a longstanding Saudi blockade on Houthi areas. And then last month, the group took control of Yemeni territory along the Red Sea, and they pushed those Yemeni government forces out. So the Saudis launched a major air offensive last week alongside Yemeni government forces on the ground to try and recapture that territory, and that battle is still ongoing. And the UN says the fighting has displaced some 200,000 people in Yemen.
13: Well, is there any sign that the U.S. might get more directly involved to help Saudi Arabia, given the close relationship between President Trump and the Saudi crown prince?
14: So the U.S. is helping with intel on the Houthis, but they're not sending military help to the Saudis in the way that France, the U.K., Turkey, and Pakistan have done. And that's because Trump seems unwilling to get involved in another Gulf War. You know, there's still no resolution to the Iran war, and oil tankers are being hit daily in the Strait of Hormuz. But countries like Egypt are offering to mediate between the Houthis and Riyadh. And yesterday, the foreign ministers of Iran and Saudi Arabia say they spoke by phone about these recent escalations.
15: That is NPR's Aya Betraoui in Dubai. Thank you, Aya.
14: Thanks, Elsa.
15: Both Russia and Ukraine are already using drones powered by artificial intelligence on the battlefield. It's part of a high-tech arms race that has many people worried, including Ukrainian President Volodymyr Zelensky. He's warned that AI could start leading decisions on the battlefield as early as next year. Meanwhile, the founder of one of Ukraine's top companies producing AI-powered drones says that they're helping Ukraine survive a war waged by a much larger enemy. NPR's Joanna Kakissis reports from Kyiv.
16: It's a good microphone.
17: It's almost like a weapon.
18: We meet Yaroslav Azhnyuk in a conference room, and for security reasons, he asked us not to reveal much else about the location. He's 37, a computer scientist and serial entrepreneur who spent years in Silicon Valley. Before the war, he was known for co-founding a successful company called PetCube. Which makes smartphone-powered cameras that watch and even entertain your pets.
19: These cameras allow pet parents to watch their pets when they're not at home and fling treats to them and shine a laser toy for them.
18: Then, in 2022, Russia launched its full-scale invasion of Ukraine, and Azhnyuk, like many Ukrainian tech leaders, turned his focus to the defense space.
19: I was like, okay, I gotta move on from my role as the CEO of PetCube and do something to protect my country, and so now we're making not cameras that fling treats, but cameras that fling explosives to people who came to occupy our land.
18: The cameras he's talking about are part of an image recognition system incorporated into first-person view, or FPV, drones.
19: This year alone, Ukraine will produce over 7 million of FPV drones, those small drones. They've fully transformed the battlefield, and they have become, for our era, what the tank or machine gun have become for World War I.
18: Azhnyuk runs the defense tech firms The Fourth Law and Odd Systems.
19: We are the leaders in autonomous drones and thermal cameras. We're number one in Ukraine, maybe to some extent close to the top globally.
18: His team has developed a widely used strike drone called the Lupinese 10 TFL-1. It combines a small, affordable FPV drone with an autonomous terminal guidance system. That means the drone has an onboard computer and AI technology that takes control during the final phase of the flight.
19: But it's very different from, say, the kind of AI that sits on those data centers that power Claude, or even kind of AI that does self-driving for your Tesla.
18: Azhnyuk says the AI technology in his company's drones uses simple tools to recognize images and make smart software,
19: which then allows you either to navigate autonomously without a human, or to choose a target autonomously, or to fly towards a target autonomously.
18: Dozens of Ukrainian military units already use the Fourth Law's autonomous drone, which is named after the 20th century Ukrainian poet Anatoly Lupinis. He endured decades of Soviet imprisonment and torture. The Fourth Law has named all of its weapons after Ukrainian intellectuals and artists killed or persecuted by Russians in the last century.
19: It is important for us to help to resurrect those people. They're still with us, their ideas are still with us, and they're now fighting back.
18: The company's teams test the drones every day. We meet one team in an overgrown field outside Kyiv. They've set up a fold-out table near a copse of trees and a hornet's nest.
20: Nice to meet you.
21: Very nice to meet you.
18: A slight sandy-haired man greets us.
22: I'm head of the test and integration team. So our main duties is integration of our autonomous system on the different kind of drones.
18: He He uses the military call sign STAB. The company asked NPR not to reveal this location or the identities of those who work here for security reasons. STAB points to a drone.
22: So you see here is our camera plus a microcomputer inside.
18: Oh, there it is. Oh, there it is.
22: And all of the mind is here.
18: The microcomputer inside the drone runs on a deep learning neural network that's been fed hours of combat footage. That's how it recognizes targets.
22: What target is like vehicle, light armored vehicle, tank, and flying object, etc.
18: The drone begins its flight guided by a pilot. He also asked us to use his call sign, Professor. The pilot is the one who selects the target. He guides the drone with a control stick. Professor checks a video monitor. There's a red flash.
17: Okay, is it locking there?
22: Yeah, it's locked, and if you see, the system is working by itself.
18: The drone has locked onto the target. A dilapidated car that a company employee is driving along a dirt road. Professor puts down the control stick, and the drone flies itself to the car. The microcomputer inside constantly runs algorithms to keep it on course. Stab says AI drones are useful because they're hard to jam, and he insists there are safeguards in place so the drones don't go rogue.
19: It's very obvious for the public to be concerned about.
18: Back at the conference room, Gyatislav Vashnyuk says it's obvious the public is concerned about the dangers of AI.
19: You know, any kind of tool can be used for good or for bad. And it's, in the end, it's the human that decides how to use that tool.
18: And he says his company's AI-powered drones are not autonomous killer robots.
19: They're very far from a Terminator kind of Skynet scenario, right? These are just sort of calculators. Like, they're no more likely for a Terminator uprising than a warehouse with artillery shells.
18: He does, however, acknowledge that AI warfare is developing quickly.
19: So it's not unthinkable to imagine that some years in the future there will be drones that will be able to make their own decisions about designating something as a target or not.
18: And Ukraine must keep up, he says, because Russia is also using AI-powered drones to attack.
19: So if we're not able to react just as fast, we have lost. And obviously, after we've lost, there is no way for us to argue about the ethics of AI.
18: The most important thing, he says, is don't die. Joanna Kakissis, NPR News, Kyiv.

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0: From NPR News, this is All Things Considered. I'm Elsa Chang. President Trump is trying a variety of strategies to bring down the cost of diesel. He's announced a deal with Russia to potentially supply more than 4 million tons. And he signed an executive order that he says will help farmers by temporarily making a kind of diesel that's normally reserved for things like off-road farm machinery legal for use on highways. Farmers say they'll take the relief, but they're still hurting under increased prices. South Dakota Public Broadcasting's Jackson Dirks reports.
9: Larry Bergen, age 65, loads soybeans into a cargo truck. President Trump's order is letting farmers use dye diesel, a fuel that's exempt from federal taxes, in trucks like this until the end of the year. That'll save Bergen about 24 cents a gallon. He says it's welcome during harvest season.
10: We've got a long ways to go as far as how many times I'm going to fill. So it'd make a lot of difference.
9: The White House says it'll save $60 on a 250-gallon tank. It helps during their busiest time of year. But diesel remains about 60% more expensive as this time last year.
10: It's not going to make up for that. You know, that's more the Iran war or whatever is causing this high prices.
9: Scott Vanderwall is president of the state's Farm Bureau, a conservative group.
11: I guess what our attitude is that every little bit helps.
9: He acknowledges that even with the tax relief, diesel prices are still up significantly from when producers planted in the spring.
11: It's a little bit of a Band-Aid. It certainly doesn't make up the difference.
9: Some farmers are noticing the timing of the announcement right before midterms. Doug Somke is president of the State Farmers Union, which leans progressive.
12: It's funny how, as we get closer to an election, how all of a sudden politicians come up with, I'll just call it silly solutions.
9: Farmers helped Trump get into office. South Dakota, an agriculture-heavy state, supported Trump 60% the last three elections. On Larry Bergen's farm, he says the relationship between farmers and Trump's policies is complicated. Trade policies in particular have disrupted markets for American crops.
10: When if you would have just left things alone, we'd been better off. You wouldn't have to do all this stuff. So sometimes it feels like you're getting, farmers are getting bought off.
9: For NPR News, I'm Jackson Dirks in Beersford, South Dakota.
0: Political gridlock in Washington is slowing down bicycle and pedestrian trail development all around the U.S. The transportation secretary has made it clear that he does not want to spend federal dollars on what he calls DEI bike lanes. But deep in Appalachia, there's bipartisan support for a multi-use trail that would connect Ohio with West Virginia. NPR's Joel Rose went to find out why.
13: The Market Street Bridge still looms over the Ohio River, a steel suspension bridge almost 1,800 feet long that used to connect the city of Steubenville, Ohio, on one side of the valley with the steep green hills around Weirton, West Virginia, on the other. But the Market Street Bridge closed nearly 3 years ago. And when you get up close, it's easy to see why.
14: You know, you can walk under, just watch your head.
13: Michael Paprocki is a regional transportation planner. He takes us under the bridge to show why it's beyond repair.
14: You got severe rusting, you know, under here, you know, see it? See the beams?
13: Oh, it's all rusted out.
14: Yeah, yeah. You know, you can see all the holes.
13: Local leaders say it's crucial to replace this bridge, to reconnect the communities on either side. But it's also important for another reason. The Ohio River is a major obstacle in the path of the Great American Rail Trail, an ambitious plan to turn former rail corridors into bicycle and pedestrian trails that stretch from coast to coast. Mayors from both sides of the river and both sides of the political divide say the trail is vital to the region's economic future.
15: Welcome, everybody. It's a beautiful night to be in Steubenville.
13: Local movers and shakers gathered a few weeks ago on the Ohio side of the bridge to talk about how to make its proposed replacement a reality. Republican Ralph Petrella is the mayor of Steubenville. He says the bridge and trail would help raise the city's profile.
16: This is huge. You know, this is a national entity that would help our economic development and continue the momentum we have for revitalization.
13: The Democratic mayor of nearby Weirton, West Virginia, was on hand, too. Dean Harris worked at a local steel mill for 48 years. The mill closed in 2024, and Harris says Weirton is trying to attract new employers.
17: Weirton is in the process of sort of rebranding ourselves. Steel is what made us and brought people to our area. But obviously, it's time for us to move on from that, and that's what we're in the process of doing.
13: And the rail trail is one of the amenities that's going to help you hopefully start to build that up, right?
17: Oh, absolutely it is.
13: Weirton already has a rail trail that connects to the suburbs of Pittsburgh, about 30 miles east. Harris says that helped attract a battery factory that opened in Weirton a few years ago. Local leaders also hope the rail trail will encourage more young people to stay. People like Maura Barnes, who grew up in Ohio near Steubenville. While most of her friends moved away, Barnes stayed after college to raise her own family in downtown Steubenville.
18: My husband and I, somewhat selfishly, really wanted a grocery store and walking distance, not just for ourselves and our family, but all the other people living in the downtown community.
13: So Barnes and her husband opened a small grocery store with some friends. But she says the closing of the Market Street Bridge hit the neighborhood hard. The bridge was the only way for pedestrians or bikes to cross the Ohio River, and the only bridge that brought cars directly into downtown.
18: I think a lot of it was almost spiritual. It's a loss, and it was a blow to kind of the morale of the community. A lot of the businesses around us who had been open for years, they saw a pretty notable decrease in foot traffic and car traffic to their businesses when that closed.
13: There is a plan to replace the bridge with another one a few blocks away that would include a dedicated trail for bikes and pedestrians. Congress has appropriated $87 million so far, but that's only a fraction of what the new bridge will actually cost.
19: The challenge of crossing a body of water as big as the Ohio River is monumental.
13: Eric Oberg is with the Rails to Trails Conservancy, the nonprofit group that's behind the Great American Rail Trail. Oberg says more than half of the 3,700-mile trail already exists, although there are still some big gaps, including this river crossing. That's why the group organized this event in Steubenville. Local leaders are pushing state and federal lawmakers to find more money for the bridge. And they're doing it at a time when the Trump administration has been hostile to federal spending on bike infrastructure.
19: It slows it down. It doesn't help, right? It doesn't help, but it's going to happen. This is an inevitable project. There's too much support for it. The question is the timeline.
13: That support comes from Republicans and Democrats alike, says Michael Papraki, the regional transportation planner.
20: It's not just liberals that ride bikes. Ohio is an extremely conservative state, and a lot of them ride bikes. West Virginia is an extremely red state, and believe me, they love to go out and ride their bikes.
13: And leaders on both sides of the political divide want to see bikes riding on a new bridge across the Ohio River. Joel Rose, NPR News, Steubenville, Ohio.

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2: It's All Things Considered from NPR News. I'm Elsa Chang. This election season, California voters will be deciding whether to impose a one-time tax on billionaires. And it's clear Democrats are deeply divided over the proposal.
3: I believe in taxing billionaires. Absolutely. They should be paid tax just like everybody else. But we also can't tax them too much because then they'll just leave.
2: Now news.
4: Live from NPR News in Washington, I'm Dan Ronan. Ukrainian President Volodymyr Zelensky says Russia is still attacking Ukraine's energy facilities, despite the fact that President Trump has declared an energy ceasefire between Russia and Ukraine. Speaking in Poland at a security conference, Zelensky says he's not heard directly from President Trump.
5: An energy ceasefire and other steps to reduce escalation and guarantee security are truly needed here in reality, not just on Truth Social.
4: The European Union's chief diplomat says he's also skeptical of the energy ceasefire, believing Moscow will not accept it. Israel's Supreme Court is ordering officials to plan for the return of Palestinians to their homes in the occupied West Bank. NPR's Daniel Estrin says tens of thousands of Palestinians have been displaced from their communities for more than a year.
6: The Israeli Supreme Court has ordered the Israeli military to specify a timeline for when Palestinian civilians can return to their homes in several West Bank refugee camps. Israel evacuated and largely destroyed those areas during a military operation more than a year and a half ago. Israel said it was countering militant strongholds. It's the largest mass displacement in the West Bank in many decades. Infrastructure still hasn't been rebuilt, and families haven't been allowed to return. An Israeli cabinet minister is calling to ignore the court ruling. Faisal Salameh, the Palestinian leader of one displaced refugee camp, called the court ruling useless as long as the Israeli military continues to occupy the area. Daniel Estrin, NPR News, Tel Aviv.
4: This month marked 3 years since Hamas militants attacked southern Israel, sparking the war in Gaza. On Wall Street, the markets close mixed today. You're listening to NPR News from Washington. Some faith leaders are denouncing plans by the Pentagon to live stream December's planned execution of a former U.S. Army major who shot and killed more than a dozen people at Fort Hood, Texas. Many were injured in that 2009 attack. NPR's Jason DeRose reports.
7: The head of the U.S. Conference of Catholic Bishops says the public execution represents the, quote, barbaric promotion of a death culture. In a statement, Archbishop of Oklahoma City Paul Coakley says the act would only further undermine the nation's moral fabric. Nadel Hassan killed 13 people and injured dozens of others in 2009. Episcopal Church presiding Bishop Sean Rowe calls the plan to live stream the firing squad execution, quote, reprehensible in the extreme. He goes on to say the act would cause moral injury to everyone involved. Many religious groups, Catholic, Protestant, Jewish, and Muslim, officially oppose the death penalty. Jason DeRose, NPR News.
4: Minnesota Democratic Congresswoman Ilhan Omar is criticizing today's search of her Washington, D.C. home by federal agents, calling this an attempt to target political enemies and weaponize federal law enforcement. The Justice Department said agents executed a judicially authorized search warrant, but they did not provide details for the probe. Current and former officials tell FBI the warrant was executed in connection with an immigration investigation. This is NPR.
8: 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With Matt Killam, Gretchen DeBacker, I'm Kevin Mullen. 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
12: This is All Things Considered from NPR News. I'm Elsa Chang. This morning, federal agents searched the home of Democratic Congresswoman Ilhan Omar of Minnesota. The Justice Department says that is part of a, quote, federal criminal investigation. But Omar is calling it political targeting by the Trump administration. NPR's Luke Garrett was there during part of the hours-long search and joins us now. Hi, Luke.
13: Hello, Elsa.
12: Okay, so what do we know so far about what exactly happened this morning?
13: So early Monday morning, federal agents searched the D.C. home of Representative Omar. The Department of Justice says agents with Homeland Security Investigations, quote, executed a judicially authorized search warrant. Mm-hmm. Now, HSI is an arm of the Department of Homeland Security and U.S. Immigration and Customs Enforcement, often known as ICE. The DOJ said it approved this warrant and that the search of Omar's home was part of a, quote, ongoing federal criminal investigation.
12: Huh. Okay. And you were there on the scene, at least for part of it. What did you see?
13: Right. So Congresswoman Omar lives on a sleepy residential block in D.C. You know, when I got there, both sides of her street were closed off by black SUVs, and Omar's home was surrounded by federal agents with protective vests that read HSI. Neighbors near Omar's home all stood on their porches and yards, and by noon Monday, you know, most of the federal agents had left.
12: And what did Omar's neighbors tell you?
13: So also, most didn't want to talk, but 79-year-old Sharon Jackson did. She says the federal agents woke her up when they started knocking on Congresswoman's door.
14: I got awakened by boom, boom, boom, but I came out because I said, you all were knocking on my door. He said, we weren't knocking on my door. I said, well, I heard a loud boom, boom, boom. He said, it wasn't your door, ma'am. Go back inside.
13: Jackson lives right across the street from Omar and said the clock read 4:30 a.m. when she first heard those noises.
12: Wow.
13: She thinks Omar was really targeted by this investigation.
12: Okay, and what are we hearing from Representative Omar at this point about everything that's happened so far?
13: The congresswoman took to social media Monday afternoon. She says she's okay, but Omar also called this search a, quote, attempt to target political enemies and weaponize federal law enforcement. She says she will not be silenced. Trump and Omar do have a long history of political sparring and, you know, really criticizing each other.
12: And I'm just curious, have we learned any other details since this morning, since we've been out there?
13: We have. A current official, not authorized to speak publicly, told me this search on Omar's home is part of a multi-year probe that involved numerous whistleblower complaints. And a former official who previously sat in on briefings about this very investigation says the home search, you know, deals with immigration fraud allegations. Vice President J.D. Vance has previously alleged Omar committed immigration fraud, something that she really denies. Omar is an American citizen who came to the U.S. as a refugee from Somalia.
12: Right. Okay, well, Luke, we should acknowledge the midterm election is just 22 days away at this point. What do you make of the timing of what happened to Omar today?
13: Well, this action by federal agents to execute a search warrant on, you know, her home, she's a candidate, does come into conflict with the so-called 60-day rule. It's an unwritten understanding that the DOJ should really stay away from public enforcement actions against candidates or election officials within 60 days of an election. The thought is to protect elections from, you know, politicized use of the DOJ. But this really is just a general practice and is not a legally binding rule. Representative Omar is on the ballot in November. She is, you know, heavily favored to win her Minneapolis district during this upcoming midterms election. In 2024, she won her House seat handily by 50 percentage points.
12: That is NPR's Luke Garrett. Thank you so much, Luke.
13: You bet.
12: California is known for being an early adopter on progressive policies, and now voters are deciding whether to impose a novel approach to taxing the rich, a one-time fee on billionaires. It's popular at a time when income inequality has become a big issue, but Democrats in this heavily Democratic state are divided. KQED's Laura Fitzgerald asked Californians how they're feeling about the measure.
15: California's voters are being asked to weigh in on Prop 40. It would impose a one-time 5% tax on people in the state with over $1 billion of wealth, like stocks, bonds, and artwork. So someone worth $100 billion would owe $5 billion to the state. The leader of a large healthcare workers union who drafted the proposal says Republicans in Washington cut healthcare benefits to provide tax breaks for the rich. So California should tax the rich to pay for healthcare. This idea appears to resonate with a lot of folks at a Sunday farmers market in Kensington, a neighborhood near Berkeley, where a band plays for the shoppers.
16: In order for our communities to thrive, there needs to be some leveling of the playing field.
15: Derek Hilliard is an attorney who says he supports the wealth tax.
16: If a person has $1 billion, you know what that is? That's $1,000 million. And a one-time tax, a one-time levy, in order to distribute some of this wealth for the good of the state, the people of California, is, I think it's a small ask in my opinion.
15: 23-year-old Julian Tremblay says he hasn't really heard about Prop 40 yet, but he says he's inclined to vote yes. He's moving back in with his mom to save money. He says the distribution of wealth in California is out of balance.
17: You know, then you get like really high inflation rates and like it just becomes more difficult to buy groceries, and it like contributes to, you know, like increasing gas prices and just increasing cost of living, which is something that in the Bay Area we really struggle with.
15: Perhaps unsurprisingly, most people I talk to at the farmers market in this liberal area like the idea of taxing billionaires more. But not everyone agrees that Prop 40 is the best way to do it. Kellen Foxman, a massage therapist, says the fact that Californians are even considering a wealth tax says something about the state's unequal resources.
18: I think it's acknowledging the myth of the middle class. Like, let's talk about that, how, like, we need to be having conversations about how we distribute wealth as a state. Yeah, we need to start taxing the people that make the most money, period.
15: But that being said, Foxman says she'd like to see it go towards other public services in addition to healthcare. She's still thinking it over, but leaning towards no.
18: In essence, it's exactly what we need. However, as written, I don't think it's as effective as we hope it will be.
15: Ads on TV, the web, and in texts are flooding the state, and various stakeholders are split. Some labor unions are for it, and some are against it. Medical groups are divided. Sharon Silverman is waiting for her coffee order at one of the farmers market booths.
3: I mean, I believe in taxing billionaires. Absolutely. They should pay tax just like everybody else. But we also can't tax them too much because then they'll just leave. And they'll take all their jobs and everything with them. So,
15: some billionaires, like tech mogul Sergey Brin, have fueled the opposition campaign. Of course, a lot of Republicans are opposed to any higher taxes. But in a state where they're heavily outnumbered, the issue will be largely decided by Democrats. And the people they might listen to are divided. U.S. Senator Bernie Sanders of Vermont has toured the state in support of Prop 40. On the other side, the state's Democratic Governor Gavin Newsom opposes it, saying he wants a national tax on the wealthy so they can't just move from state to state. For NPR News, I'm Laura Fitzgerald in Berkeley.

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1: This week, Today from the Ohio Newsroom is listening back to some of our favorite stories. I'm Erin Gottsacker. Chronic conditions like arthritis or diabetes can slow Ohioans down as they age. But for farmers, those physical disabilities impact their livelihood. One program works to bring them the tech they need to continue growing. The Ohio Newsroom's Kendall Crawford reports.
3: Len Vonderhaar has been farming corn and soybeans in Preble County since 1962. Each year has only grown his love for his more than 2,000-acre utopia.
4: We live in a paradise right here in the Midwest.
3: He says one of his greatest joys is being out in the field, working alongside his son and grandson. At 87, he's never once considered stopping.
4: I get tired, but not retired. Probably will never, you know, unless I'm forced to set back or settle down, you know. But no, I enjoy getting out every day.
3: But an injury 10 years ago threatened his work. Vonderhaar suffered a severe spine injury. Suddenly, he couldn't operate farm equipment he had used for years. On a cold and windy afternoon, Vonderhaar walks me out to his combine.
4: This is it right here. There's really not much to it, see?
3: The farm machinery towers over us at more than 10 feet tall. Its steps, steep and narrow, are now too difficult for Vonderhaar to climb. But each September, he's still able to harvest thanks to a mechanical lift.
4: See this button right here? And down, and that one's up. So you just raise yourself up.
3: Ohio AgriBility installed the lift for him. The Ohio State University Extension Program partners with opportunities for Ohioans with disabilities to connect farmers like Vonderhaar to free assistive technology.
5: Our food does not come from the grocery store. It comes from a farmer. We need them to continue growing.
3: That's program director Laura Ackerman. She says heavy machinery makes farming an inherently dangerous profession. One out of 14 Ohio farm families experience a farm-related injury each year, according to OSU research. On top of that, the agricultural workforce is aging and dealing with things like arthritis and diabetes. The average age of an Ohio farmer is 58. AgriBility coordinators educate them on their options. Having trouble moving livestock? A calf cart puts less strain on your back. Wrists hurt when you rake? They can install a robo-handle to ease the pain.
5: It's too easy to focus on what can't you do. They know exactly what they can't do. We don't want to talk about that. I want to talk about what you can do.
3: She says this adaptive tech helps around 20 Ohio farmers each year and prevents further injuries. 25-year-old Kane Lewis always knew he wanted to follow in his father's footsteps and become a farmer in West Portsmouth. But when he became a paraplegic after a hunting accident at 19, that dream felt far away.
6: And when I had the surgery, my doctor told me, he said, what's your major? And I said, agriculture. And he goes, well, you probably should switch it because a guy in a wheelchair will never be able to have a job in agriculture.
3: He wasn't deterred. He tried using a forklift at home to get in his tractor, but he didn't feel safe. AgriBility coordinators installed a lift on his truck that could bring him onto any piece of farm machinery and got him a motorized wheelchair that easily rolls across soil.
6: Man, it saved my life, I guess is the best way to put it. I live life now. I'm not just getting through it. I live life.
3: The program didn't just allow Lewis to harvest. It gave him independence, a quality he says every farmer values. For the Ohio Newsroom, I'm Kendall Crawford in Preble County.
1: That's all today from the Ohio Newsroom. We'll talk with you tomorrow.
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0: From NPR News, this is All Things Considered. I'm Elsa Chang. What if you could make a year's worth of pay in just a couple months? I mean, there is a catch. You would have to leave your family behind. That's a choice that many Iranians make. With a worsening economy, some decide to travel to Turkey, hoping to find temporary work to provide for their families. But the jobs that they're looking for don't always materialize. NPR's Hadil Alshelchi was there when a bus full of Iranians pulled up in Istanbul.
9: It's about 6:30 in the morning. A bus that says Royal Iranian Travel just pulled up, and more than a dozen people just walked out of the bus. A lot of them look very, very tired. 45-year-old construction worker Abbas pulls his suitcase from the bus and waits on the sidewalk of the Aksaray neighborhood in Istanbul. This place has been a hub for Iranian tourists and business people for decades. Today, it's dark and cold. People light up cigarettes and huddle in small groups. Abbas traveled for days from the city of Qom to Turkey, hoping to find work and send money back to his wife and two kids. Our economic situation isn't good at all, says Abbas.
10: Very bad, very bad.
9: Iran's inflation rate hovers at 90%, and the cost of living has skyrocketed since the war began. Today in Iran, the price of meat has gone up over 40%. Bread has tripled. All the Iranians who spoke to NPR for this report are working illegally in Turkey and asked us not to use their full names for fear of deportation. Many will travel days to find work under the table here on a 90-day tourist visa. Abbas got in touch with an agent who matches Iranians looking for work with jobs. I was told the employer is supposed to come pick me up, he says, rubbing his hands in the cold. But Abbas says he doesn't have a phone number for the employer or the agent. He just trusts that someone will come get him. No, you can't trust the agent, says 34-year-old Ramin, as he stands in front of a closed bank. He has a friend who secured him a job and a place to stay. If you don't know the employer, they mess with you, he says. They don't pay you, they throw you out. It's what happened to 24-year-old Yasin. Every day, he rolls his suitcase down a cobblestone street from the park where he sleeps to the mosque where he waits with a handful of other homeless Iranians looking for work.
11: When this mosque opens, we can use the bathroom and drink some water.
9: Yasin wears a sweatshirt with the hood pulled around his face to keep out the cold.
11: Even if you find work in Iran, you only make enough for that night's dinner.
9: Yasin left his family in central Iran and traveled 6 days by land to get here. He paid an agent $100 to find him work at a doorknob factory.
11: The agent takes it all at once. There's no guarantee that the employer will pay. None of it is clear.
9: Yasin was kicked out of the factory after working there for a month with only a quarter of the pay he was promised.
11: I haven't saved even a few cents.
9: And now, Yasin only has a couple of days left on his visa.
11: I'm scared the police will catch me and deport me. I don't have the money to go back to Iran.
12: آقای مثلا ایوب قلی‌زاده، آقای باغبانی، آقای سعید صبری.
13: Travel agent Mohammad Reza reads off a list of names taped to his desk. Iranians who like Yasin didn't have the fare to go home.
12: طرف آره دیگه، طرف اصلا بعضی وقتا میاد واقعا پول نداره، ما مجانی میفرستیمش میره.
13: Since I have a bus company, I send them back for free, he says. I keep a record of the names, but I don't expect them to repay. Reza says it's been hard to sell bus tickets to Iran lately. But the other way is different. Buses come from Iran nearly full of workers who have lots of hope, he says. Back at the mosque, 35-year-old Rasul hangs out with other Iranians looking for jobs. For almost 15 years, he's come to Turkey for months at a time to work. With a year of work in Iran, I couldn't put together the kind of money I make here in 2 months, he says. But after the war, the market in Turkey is now saturated with job-seeking Iranians. He hasn't been able to find work for weeks. He missed his son's first day of school. I gave up on the money and just want to leave, he says. It's hard for him to go back having lost money traveling to Turkey. This time it's become like hell for me, he says. It's like death.

0: hard to believe, Donna Jean Wilde, 61 years old, held a plank for exactly 5 hours at the Huntsman World Senior Games earlier this month in Utah. Now, for those of you who are unfamiliar, a plank is an abdominal exercise where you hold your body in a rigid, straight line all the way from your head to your heels, supported only by your forearms and toes. Wilde already held the record for longest plank held by a woman at 4 hours, 30 minutes, and 11 seconds. And she says she almost didn't make it past that mark this time.
1: When I got to 4 hours and 30 minutes, I really did hit a wall. But with 10 minutes left or 15 minutes left, the CEO of the games, Kyle Case, he was on the mic and he had that whole crowd cheering me. And that's why I made it through.
0: Wilde's 5-hour plank is currently under review by the experts at Guinness World Records. She says her love of the plank began about 15 years ago when she had just broken her arm.
1: I couldn't plank for very long, like a minute and a half, but it was something I could do with a cast on, a broken wrist.
0: But when the cast came off, she kept planking and she kept getting better at it.
1: And then my family, my kids, my husband, they said, you know, Mom, people don't do this. They don't get on the floor and just plank. So maybe you should like think about going for a record or something.
0: Now, I know what you guys are all thinking out there. Why would someone choose to plank for so long? Well, for starters, Wilde says this kind of prolonged exercise gives her the same kind of rush as a runner's high. But also, she says it's a good opportunity for multitasking.
1: I completed a whole master's degree while I was planking, wrote all my papers, and I actually wrote a book.
0: She is not kidding. She has apparently mastered the skill of typing on her laptop while propped up on her elbows, planking.
1: As a teacher, so much of my life has been just try to encourage people to find something they love and then repeat it. Because that just changes your brain.
0: Donna Jean Wilde is pretty good at push-ups, too, by the way. She once did 1,575 push-ups in an hour, which was also a world record for a while. She says she might try and break that record again, if she can find herself to take a break from all that planking. Oh my God, this is All Things Considered from NPR News.
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7: It was clear that Putin does not read true source.
0: Neither Ukraine nor Russia seems to be confirming the partial ceasefire that President Trump announced on Truth Social this past weekend. We'll explain this Monday, October 12th, on All Things

0: Considered from NPR News. I'm Elsa Chang. This year's Nobel Prize for Economics goes to two Americans, all for their work on ways to limit booms and busts in the business cycle.
1: It's a tremendous honor. It's a surprise, but I'm feeling very good about it.
0: Also, educators in South Korea are drawing inspiration from America as Koreans try to get reading test scores back up.
2: We engage in collective inquiry with books and our own reasoning capacity, serving as the only common ground and authority. Students must learn for themselves.
0: And that was one wacky weekend for the NFL. We'll review the madness this hour. First News.
3: Live from NPR News in Washington, I'm Janine Herbst. Federal agents searched the Washington, D.C. home of Democratic Congresswoman Ilhan Omar this morning in an ongoing investigation related to allegations of immigration fraud. Her parents fled civil war in Somalia when she was a child, and they came to the U.S. as refugees. NPR's Barbara Sprunt reports Omar is a sharp critic and frequent target of President Trump.
4: The Department of Justice says agents with Homeland Security investigations were executing a judicially authorized search warrant and that it's part of an ongoing federal criminal investigation. A spokesperson for the Congresswoman calls the search a, quote, outrageous abuse of power and an unprecedented escalation in the weaponization of federal law enforcement to target political enemies. The search took place ahead of next month's midterm elections in which Omar is seeking re-election. Vice President Vance has previously alleged Omar committed immigration fraud, something she denies. Barbara Sprunt, NPR News, Washington.
3: President Trump is facing bipartisan criticism over his deal to buy Russian diesel. And while Trump says it will lower prices at the pump in the U.S., analysts say it will have little impact on prices. This after the war Trump and Israel started in Iran in February sent global oil prices soaring. Ukrainian President Zelensky says the deal would only empower Russia to prolong the war Moscow started. Both countries continue to attack each other over infrastructure. Over the weekend, Trump announced energy ceasefire, saying both countries agreed. Zelensky, though, said he didn't know about it, but says he would be open to it if...
5: If Russia wants us to stop our long-range strikes against its oil refineries and oil exports, then Russia must stop its strikes against our energy system and critical infrastructure and stop kill our people.
3: Russia didn't comment on it, but it attacked Ukraine this weekend, killing at least three. Ukraine attacked another data center Sunday deep inside Russia. Two Americans have been awarded this year's Nobel Prize in Economics. NPR's Scott Horsley has more.
6: The Nobel Committee presented the prize to economist Robert Hall of Stanford and Michael Woodford of Columbia for their contributions to the new Keynesian understanding of how to smooth out boom and bust cycles in the economy. The two focused on the micro decisions that shape broader forces of supply and demand. Hall looked at how families make purchasing decisions, while Woodford explored the way businesses set prices. Both families and businesses are guided in part by expectations, so Woodford says it's important for economic policymakers to communicate.
7: Talk to people about why the things that are being done are being done.
6: Woodford told reporters he's surprised and elated by the award. Scott Horsley, NPR News, Washington.
3: And you're listening to NPR News. After a weekend of attacks on its international airport from Houthi militants, Saudi Arabia today is fending off drones and missiles fired toward the kingdom. That's according to state media. It's not clear if the drones or missiles were intercepted. At least 13 people, including an American, were killed over the weekend in the airport strike in Riyadh. Saudi officials say that airport is still closed. Fighting between Saudi Arabia and the Iranian-backed Houthis escalated last month after the Houthis seized Yemen's Red Sea coast, which is along a strategic waterway for global trade. Protests are flaring again today in New Delhi, despite the government banning demonstrations. NPR's Dia Hadid reports thousands of people angry over revised voter rolls have been detained in recent weeks.
8: Hundreds of protesters gathered near the porticos of an upmarket shopping area, chanting against the commissioner and the prime minister. Authorities dispatched thousands of police to downtown Delhi, cut the internet in parts of the city, diverted traffic, and shuttered some metro stations. That's been ongoing since Friday when a youth-led movement announced protests to demand India's election commissioner resign. Critics accuse the commissioner of overseeing a revision of voter rolls that's disenfranchised tens of millions of citizens. The Election Commission says it works with complete integrity. Dia Hadid, NPR News, New Delhi.
3: Wall Street ended the day in mixed territory. The Dow up 195 points. The Nasdaq down 120. I'm Janine Herbst, NPR News in Washington.
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10: These buildings were not being bombed because there was Hamas military activity happening from those buildings. So it wasn't as if someone was, you know, launching rockets or a sniper sitting on the roof. They go home to sleep. And the IDF designed a system that marks those places, those private houses, as a target.
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13: From NPR News, this is All Things Considered. I'm Elsa Chang. Questions are hovering over a partial ceasefire between Russia and Ukraine that was announced by President Trump over the weekend. Now, according to Trump, both Moscow and Kyiv have agreed to halt attacks on each other's energy infrastructure. Less clear in all of this is whether Russia or Ukraine were aware of any plan at all. Joining us now to talk about this is NPR's Charles Maines, who's on the line from Moscow. Hi, Charles.
14: Hey, Elsa.
13: Okay, so this partial ceasefire announcement, it came directly from President Trump, and neither Russia nor Ukraine seems to have known about the plan at all. What's going on here? Like, give us more context on this situation.
14: Well, once again, Trump took to his Truth Social account to announce the news. He said both sides had promised to stop striking energy facilities. Specifically, both parties have agreed, this is his quote, "Do not break it." Well, the announcement clearly caught Ukrainian President Volodymyr Zelensky off guard. He said as much in an interview. Moreover, speaking today by video link to a Warsaw Security Forum, Zelensky said Putin wasn't holding to the deal.
5: And immediately after the post, Russia launched a targeted strike on a power plant in Kharkiv, causing further damage to our energy system. It was clear that Putin does not read Truth Social.
13: It was clear that Putin does not read Truth Social, Zelensky's words. Okay, so at least that's Zelensky's take on Putin, but what is the Kremlin saying about this so-called partial ceasefire or lack of?
14: Well, it's not quite clear what they think. Kremlin spokesman Dmitry Peskov was asked about this directly today and had a very opaque response, telling reporters that contacts are ongoing. Full stop.
13: Well, whatever we call this, a ceasefire, a partial ceasefire, a ceasefire proposal, I guess we can call it a proposal for now. It comes just days after Trump made another announcement, one about a deal with Putin for Russia to deliver diesel fuel to the U.S. How does that diesel fuel deal play into this, you think?
14: Well, I don't think you can ignore the timing. You know, this diesel agreement, in effect, saw Trump lifting sanctions on Russia placed over the war in Ukraine with an eye towards pleasing American voters ahead of the midterms. Putin agreed to provide 300,000 tons of diesel fuel to the U.S. and global markets immediately, with more to follow. Moreover, Trump has openly thanked Putin for providing the fuel while blaming Ukraine's attacks on Russian energy for driving up the cost of gas and diesel for American consumers. In other words, he's blaming Ukraine for soaring gas prices at the pump, not, as many experts would argue, Iran and its blockage of the Strait of Hormuz. So in that light, this ceasefire announcement looks very much like Trump trying to protect his investment. So much that Trump over the weekend said he wanted to see new leadership in Kyiv for Zelensky to go.
13: Okay, well, back to the ceasefire proposal. Can we just assume for now that there is no deal? What are the holdups that have not been resolved and need to be resolved for any deal to actually happen?
14: Well, Ukraine is for a deal if it includes an end to Russian attacks on energy, heating, and electrical facilities. But without that, you know, Trump is essentially asking Ukraine to give up one of the few real leverage points it has against a more powerful adversary. Meanwhile, Russia's long-held position is that anything less than a comprehensive peace deal, such as, for example, a ceasefire, is an opportunity for Ukraine to regroup and rearm. You know, Russia is interested in pressing its current leverage in missiles and drones to the maximum, particularly as we enter the winter months with Ukraine's air defenses depleted.
13: That is NPR's Charles Maines in Moscow. Thank you, Charles.
14: Thank you.
13: In developed Asian countries like Japan and South Korea, young students regularly outperform their American counterparts in reading proficiency. But test scores have been on the decline in recent years, and educators worry that AI could make things worse. NPR's Anthony Kuhn reports on how educators in South Korea are responding by importing an educational model from the U.S.
15: Students play ball at a public elementary school playground. It's about 50 miles east of Seoul in the city of Chuncheon, where Seoul residents come on weekends to enjoy its mountains, rivers, and lakes. Last year, the school began using an educational model based on great books. In one classroom, students are discussing Mary Shelley's novel Frankenstein. The teacher asks, is the Frankenstein monster human? Student Ma Yeonu speaks up.
16: I think we can call him a human being with no soul.
15: The discussion then turns to whether artificial intelligence can be considered human.
16: Because, like, human invented AI, and AI, like, they are smart, but they don't have creativity.
15: The students read Aristotle, Shakespeare, and Korean author Han Kang. Ma Yeonu says he enjoys debating and learning from his peers.
16: If only the teacher talks, we can have one idea, but if we all debate together, like, we can get many ideas together.
15: The model comes from St. John's College, which has its main campus in Annapolis, Maryland. St. John's teachers don't lecture. There are no majors or elective courses. St. John's graduate Yi Yonghua is a professor of English language and literature at Incheon National University, where he co-founded South Korea's first great books program in 2019. He says the students do not seek answers from external sources like the internet.
2: Instead, we engage in collective inquiry with books and our own reasoning capacity, serving as the only common ground and authority. And consequently, students must learn for themselves.
15: It's a different approach from education in South Korea and much of East Asia, which he says is highly competitive and stressful.
2: We all feel that this system leaves students with no time to read and think. Instead, it forces them to memorize facts all day long for all sorts of tests.
15: The aim of memorizing facts is to pass college entrance exams and get into the best universities. Now, he says, students' increasing reliance on AI is weakening even those skills.
2: Korean students are even losing their old capacity to memorize facts because they collect facts and ideas mainly from AI.
15: And if they can't reason and think independently, he adds, they can't judge the quality of the results that AI generates for them. In music class, students play the recorder. The Great Books model can't replace South Korea's test-centered system, but it can supplement it. Last year, the city of Chuncheon established an academic partnership with St. John's College. Yuk Dong Han is Chuncheon's mayor.
17: I believe this represents a small yet revolutionary achievement, a breakthrough that challenges established practices.
15: He says that although it's just getting started, students' enthusiasm for the program has already exceeded his expectations.
17: I hope that as this initiative spreads, first locally and then beyond Chuncheon, it will motivate us to reflect on our existing education system and engage in fundamental rethinking amidst the rapid technological advancements of today's society.
18: An unjust law is a code that is out of harmony with the moral law.
15: In a Chuncheon High School classroom, students are reading Martin Luther King Jr.'s 1963 Letter from a Birmingham Jail. They discuss King's ideas about what kind of laws are just and unjust and which laws citizens should obey or disobey. Yi Yonghua says he's impressed that students connected King's letter to their own country, such as in 2024 when citizens and lawmakers defeated former President Yoon Suk-yeol's attempt to put South Korea under martial law. That fits the aim of the Great Books model, to create more independent thinkers, more civic consciousness, and more democratic societies. Anthony Kuhn, NPR News, Chuncheon, South Korea.
13: Time now for My Unsung Hero, our series from the team at the Hidden Brain podcast. Today's story comes from Rika Matsuda. When Matsuda was 7 years old, she got a new bike, and the first time she rode it, her brakes failed. She slammed into a wall and injured her foot. Now, Matsuda is Japanese, and English is not her first language, so her English teacher interprets for her. We pick up the story right after that crash when a man came over to help.
19: He was a muscular guy in his 20s, and I was just a little girl, so at first I was a little scared. But when he said, "Are you okay?" I knew from his kind and gentle voice that he was a very nice man. We had to wait a while for my grandfather. While we were waiting, he pulled out some paper and started folding origami. He was really good at folding origami, and he taught me the right way to make like a clean and beautiful crane. The man, the unsung hero, helped my grandfather take me and my bike back to my house. When we parted, I said thank you, but I wasn't able to say anything else. I kept that crane in my desk for 7 years and saw it sometimes. But when I became a high school student, my English teacher taught me about unsung hero. So then I started to think deeply about that time and try to remember the details. And I thought that maybe while I was on the phone with my grandfather, possibly he wrote something on the paper. So that day, when I realized that he might have written something, I hurried home from school and unfolded the crane to see if he wrote something. And he wrote, "Ichigo ichie." It means something like cherish the moment, or we only have one encounter in life and we need to make sure that we make the most of it. And then I realized even more like how kind and how nice of a man he was. You want to be kind?
16: Yeah, like him.
19: So now she wants to be a person who is kind like him, and she wants to be able to help other people too.
13: Rika Matsuda is now 20 years old and studies politics and Mandarin at National Taiwan University. Her English teacher and translator is Benjamin Johnson. You can find the full archive of Unsung Hero Stories at hiddenbrain.org. 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
1: From NPR News, this is All Things Considered. I'm Elsa Chang. Okay, about a quarter of the NFL season is over, and it seems football fans have seen a little bit of everything already. Epic collapses, a former door dasher catching touchdown passes. Also, one team, the Washington Commanders, even ran the clock out on itself, which resulted in a tie, much to the rage of its fans. I mean, this weekend's bizarre endings gave Jason Gay so much material, we have invited him on just to vent about it. He's a sports and humor columnist at the Wall Street Journal. Welcome back to the show, Jason.
2: Thank you. You know, sometimes I watch these NFL games and I feel they are made just for me.
1: So. Let's talk about that. All right. Which games from just this past weekend still have you going, what was that?
2: Gosh, I mean, we have to start with Washington versus New York. This is an NFC East rivalry game. It went into overtime. Both teams struggled to score the ball. Washington recovered a fumble, was in the space to kick a winning field goal, and they let time expire. They had run out of time. They seemed to have lost all sense of where they were in the clock, and the game just expired into a tie.
1: Womp, womp.
2: The odd part of it is that you actually had a team celebrating. New York was thrilled to tie because they thought they were staring at a big L.
1: Yeah.
2: Washington, of course, now the repercussions are severe. Everyone's wondering what the heck happened.
1: Well, can we just talk more about the Commanders? Because earlier this year during training camp, weren't players like speaking about how smart, how connected, how physical they were as a team? And they were like totally hyping themselves up, like bragging about themselves over the summer. How is it that their self-perception seems so out of sync with reality? I mean, does it seem that way to you?
2: Well, there's a practical answer, which, of course, is some sort of disconnect between the actual talent on the field and the coaching talent on the sideline. But the more paranormal explanation would be that this team is forever cursed.
1: Aww.
2: And will be forever. And I'm worried about that. Honestly, you watch something like Sunday. That is a situation that NFL teams can counter all the time. They know exactly what to do. They spike the ball. They get the ball out of bounds. They take that kick. It is a very well-practiced routine. And suddenly it became a foreign language to them. And you wonder, really, is there something afoot in the universe which is preventing this team from success?
1: Yeah, like you had this and you let it go. Well, is there one player that you've been noticing more because of injuries when you're rooting for, especially now?
2: You know, it's hard to not look at a team like Kansas City, where Patrick Mahomes, who was, of course, a Super Bowl MVP, somebody who has, you know, been in the lexicon of the NFL for quite a long time, has now come back from a severe injury at the end of last season. And to see him recover and be the kind of guy he once was, I think has been quite an interesting twist of the early season.
1: Well, Kansas City Chiefs is one of three teams who have not lost at all thus far. And then there are also three teams who haven't had any wins yet. From what you've seen, who do you think has the best chance of keeping up their winning streak at this point?
2: Kansas City, you know, this is an experienced team. Might be a bit of a surprise, but they've been there, done that. In the NFC, you have the 49ers, 5-0, also a perennial contender, a Super Bowl runner-up. And then lastly, you have Minnesota, which is 5-0, and if you live in Minneapolis, you know to not get too carried away with a 5-0 Vikings start. This is a team that is breaking hearts for generations now, and I don't know if we can trust it just yet.
1: Okay, well, for the teams that have not gotten any win at all, any advice for them, or does it look kind of hopeless at this point?
2: And my advice for them to be to take up lacrosse or something else as a professional outlet. Tennessee, You know, no one's terribly surprised to see them 0-5. Miami also definitely in a rebuild. New quarterback 0-5 there. The shocker of those 0-5 teams are the Los Angeles Chargers, who began the season with a great deal of hype around their quarterback, Justin Herbert. They have an experienced coach, Jim Harbaugh. That is the one that has really surprised people across the league.
1: Jason Gay, columnist with the Wall Street Journal. Thank you again so much for joining us.
2: Thank you so much for the opportunity.
1: The Office of Army Cemeteries recently returned the remains of 11 Native American and Alaska Native students. They had attended the Carlisle Indian Industrial School in Pennsylvania more than a century ago. The students were part of what historians estimate were hundreds of thousands of Native children sent to boarding schools and forced to give up their traditions and their identities. WITF's Katie Knoll reports that the tribes involved are glad to close this painful chapter.
3: The parents of Frances Bones received a letter in 1895 telling them their daughter had died. She was 15 years old. The young member of the Comanche Nation had been attending Carlisle Boarding School in Pennsylvania. It was more than 1,000 miles away from her home near Fletcher, Oklahoma. Forrest Tadanipa came to Carlisle to bring Frances back. He attended her disinterment ceremony in September.
4: It was a really emotional experience. You know, there's just a lot of raw emotion still. I mean, even though Frances passed away 130-something years ago.
3: Tadanipa is the chairman of the Comanche Nation.
4: Seeing how far and how different it was and just realizing, wow, like this was such a journey that they had to take, and they probably felt like, you know, it was no escape at that point because it's so far, geographically speaking.
3: Now closer to home, Comanche Nation members buried Frances near her family.
4: You know, that also felt really good to say that she's, you know, with her family again, finally.
3: More than 180 children died while attending the Carlisle School, which operated from 1879 to 1918. The Office of Army Cemeteries says they will return the remains of any child whose family or tribe asks. This is the 9th year of disinterments. Another student returned this year was Della Atkins from the Shoshone Paiute tribes. She was 17 years old when she died of complications due to advanced brain cancer. Her family was never notified because her name was misspelled on paperwork.
5: We didn't know who Della was at all because it's been so long, so many generations have passed.
3: Marco Ovando is the Shoshone Paiute tribe's public affairs officer. He's also related to Della's brother and attended the disinterment in Pennsylvania.
5: They took us on a tour of Carlisle, and there was a point where it felt like it was almost kind of hard to breathe. And we just kind of attributed it back to just the feeling of being at the barracks, at the site.
3: Ovando says they prayed all throughout their emotional week in Carlisle, and then they brought Della back to the reservation for her burial in Nevada. After more than a century away, her community members greeted her with prayers and traditional music.
5: Pretty much just giving her a traditional welcome back.
3: That welcome is a testament to the strength of Native communities, Ovando says.
5: It was a powerful statement that the government did not win in this fight. They tried their best, but they did not win. She was able to come home to individuals who know the language, who know the culture, our songs, our spirituality. And that was the whole point of these boarding schools. Kill the Indian, save the man.
3: He adds that the tribe still feels the repercussions of the boarding school era today, but their traditions live on. For NPR News, I'm Katie Knoll.

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1: Cost of living is a crucial issue in the upcoming election. Beef prices are at a record high, so I went to the key state of Texas to find out why.
2: There's been drought over many parts of the country, not only in Texas, but the West. So the cow herd has shrunk.
1: I'm Martinez. That's tomorrow on Morning Edition from NPR News.

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0: It's All Things Considered from NPR News. I'm Elsa Chang. Coming up, emergency rooms are seeing staggering numbers of trauma accidents involving kids on so-called micro-mobility devices like e-bikes.
1: I know of riders that have broken their backs, legs, arms, wrists. It can be a dangerous sport.
0: Now news.
2: Live from NPR News in Washington, I'm Dan Ronan. Ukrainian President Volodymyr Zelensky says Ukraine will stop attacking Russian oil refineries if Moscow suspends its attacks on Ukrainian energy facilities. NPR's Joanna Kasisis reports Zelensky responded to President Trump's claim he secured an energy truce between the two nations.
3: The Kremlin has not commented on the energy truce, and Zelensky says he has not been informed about it.
4: Ukraine proposed a lot.
3: In an evening video address on Sunday, he said Ukraine has proposed ways to de-escalate the war, but Putin has only said one thing, yet or no. Russia has continued to attack Ukraine since Trump announced the truce. Trump blames Ukraine's long-range drone strikes on Russian oil refineries for rising fuel prices. The strikes are Ukraine's attempt to weaken Russia's war machine. Energy experts and even Russian authorities have said the U.S. war on Iran is primarily driving the price hikes. Joanna Kakissis, NPR News, Kyiv.
2: Saudi Arabian officials are investigating how its air defense system did not intercept drones and missiles launched by Iranian-backed Houthi rebels. They struck the country's main international airport in Riyadh, killing 12 and wounding more than 300. Saudi officials say the Houthis first sent drones towards the airport to pave the way for the missiles. NPR's Ava Batrani in Dubai reports Saudi Arabia is seeking more assistance from the U.S. to fight the Houthis.
5: The U.S. is helping with intel on the Houthis, but they're not sending military help to the Saudis in the way that France, the U.K., Turkey, and Pakistan have done. And that's because Trump seems unwilling to get involved in another Gulf war. There's still no resolution to the Iran war, and oil tankers are being hit daily in the Strait of Hormuz.
2: Over the weekend, President Trump said he is evaluating the Saudi Arabian request. It's NPR. Nearly 14 million homes will hit the market over the next decade as baby boomers and older adults sell. But as NPR's Jennifer Ludden reports, that wave won't offer much to the first-time buyers.
6: Coming years, we'll see a 30% jump in housing inventory, according to a new analysis by Realtor.com. Most homes freed up will be larger, family-sized, and that could soften the market at a time when many people are priced out. But only a few hundred thousand will be smaller, so-called starter homes. In part, the report says that's because those owners are more likely to have paid off their mortgage and stay put longer. This generational transfer will also play out slowly. Housing analysts say the so-called silver tsunami is not likely to close the current housing shortage. The oldest baby boomers turn 80 this year, a turning point when homeownership starts to decline. Jennifer Ludden, NPR News, Washington.
2: The Vatican says Pope Leo will enter the hospital Tuesday for surgery to remove a nodule which was recently discovered on one of his lungs. It's expected the 71-year-old leader of the Roman Catholic Church will be hospitalized for about a week, and all of his audiences through October the 20th have been canceled. The Pope's surgery is the first major health event of his nearly year-and-a-half-long pontificate. The Chicago-born Pope made the announcement yesterday at St. Peter's Square. I'm Dan Ronan, NPR News.
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8: This is All Things Considered from NPR News. I'm Ilse Chang. Runaway inflation, unemployment, those are two big challenges for any economy, as we've all been reminded in recent years. Well, two Americans, Robert Hall and Michael Woodford, won the Nobel Prize in Economics today for work that helps policymakers address those threats. NPR's Scott Horsley reports.
9: One of the oldest problems for the economics profession, and one that still haunts us today, is how to tamp down the cycles of boom and bust that trigger soaring prices in good times and widespread layoffs in recessions. After the Great Depression, almost a century ago, John Maynard Keynes made the argument that supply and demand don't automatically balance out to produce stable prices and full employment. So the Nobel Prize Committee Chairman John Hassler says the government has to step in.
10: Keynes' remedy was government intervention. By stimulating the economy in recessions and slowing it down in booms, the hope is to keep unemployment from reaching high levels during recessions and to maintain low inflation during booms.
9: That worked until the 1970s, when the economy was rocked by a double whammy of high inflation and unemployment. The Keynesian recipe seemed no match for stagflation. Some argued for giving up on intervention and letting the business cycle run its course. Others took a different view, including the two men who share this year's Nobel Prize. Robert Hall and Michael Woodford created a new foundation for Keynesian models that looks beneath the surface of aggregate supply and demand at the individual choices that families and businesses make.
10: To understand how stabilization policy affects the economy as a whole, one needs to start with describing how individual households decide on consumption and how individual firms make pricing decisions.
9: Hall focused on the demand side of the picture, while Woodford concentrated on supply. Woodford told reporters during the announcement this morning he's elated at the recognition for their work.
11: It's a tremendous honor. It's a surprise, but I'm feeling very good about it.
9: Both Woodford and Hall stress the important role that expectations play in economic decisions. It can be costly to change prices, for example, so businesses try to pick a price that will work not just for today's conditions, but where they think the economy's going. Likewise, consumers also tend to be forward-looking, says Tim Boppert of the Nobel Prize Committee.
12: Yes, current disposable income matters, but also expectation about the entire future path of income is relevant too. If consumers see dark clouds on the horizon, they cut back on consumption already today.
9: The two economists' research helped shape the models that policymakers around the world use to set interest rates and tax policy and make decisions about government spending. Woodford says policymakers should be transparent about what they're doing because those decisions in turn affect the choices that families and businesses make.
11: Their expectations and their understanding of what policy is likely to be like in the future are actually crucial to the effects of policy.
9: Woodford and Hall will share the prize money of about $1.3 million. Hall thanked the taxpayers of California and the federal government who helped to pay for his education at Berkeley and MIT. He said he hopes they'll consider the Nobel Prize a satisfactory return on their investment. Scott Horsley, NPR News, Washington.
8: Modern life offers us a lot of control over temperature. We push the thermostat up or down, put on layers, take them off. We avoid extreme temperatures when we can help it. But some scientists believe that putting people in a hot spot in a controlled way could be good for them. NPR's Will Stone recently traveled to Norway to speak with researchers who are interested in sauna and other forms of heat.
13: The study of how heat affects our body isn't new. In the late 1700s, a British doctor ran a bold set of experiments. He brought steak and eggs into a piping hot room and observed that, unlike the food, his own body did not cook. Our acute response to heat and how our body keeps cool is now well understood. Faced with extreme temperatures, blood vessels dilate, heart rate speeds up, and blood is pushed to the skin where it cools down as we sweat. Our body releases hormones and activates heat shock proteins that protect our cells. This knowledge has shaped medical care, for example, with heat-related illness. But how to use heat to improve health?
14: Unfortunately, that question is easy to answer. There is not very much evidence out there.
13: Dr. Hans Hägglund is a hematologist at the Karolinska University Hospital in Stockholm, though he was here in Norway where I interviewed him in a sauna for a symposium on heat therapy. He even wrote a popular book on the topic, earning him a title from the Swedish Sauna Academy.
14: After that, I was named the sauna doctor.
13: Hägglund is thrilled the practice is attracting more followers. It's become a social outlet and a staple of the broader wellness movement.
14: It's really booming and it's here to stay, I think.
13: Meanwhile, most of the claims floating around online are not based on the kind of well-controlled human studies that medicine relies on to establish the benefits and risks of a given therapy. This is what Hägglund and others are hoping to change.
15: Give it prominence. Let people understand that, you know, this is not some woo-woo or, you know, some kind of snake oil.
13: Eric Lee is a postdoctoral researcher at the Montreal Heart Institute and lead scientist at a nonprofit called the Sauna Research Foundation. And he spends a lot of time explaining to friends and other scientists what he does.
15: When I tell them heat therapy, they're like, heat therapy? What do you mean heat therapy? I'm like, well, you use heat to improve your health. Is that a thing?
13: It is, and Lee's pushing for the field to gain more legitimacy. That's why his organization recently convened scientists from around the world at a trendy sauna resort outside Oslo so they could hash out how to rigorously study heat therapy and to form an organizing scientific body to steer the field. Ultimately, the goal is to answer some pretty basic questions. What's it good for? How hot should it be? What are the risks?
15: How much do I do and all that kind of stuff? And I have a hard time answering that question, and I know listen to your body doesn't cut it. People want information.
13: There are certainly reasons to believe heat delivered as a strong stimulus in a time-limited manner holds promise for health. It works our cardiovascular system similar to light exercise and delivers some of the same benefits. Plus, influential research, mostly from Finland, suggests people who spend more time in the sauna live longer and have lower rates of cardiovascular disease and even Alzheimer's. While these findings are encouraging, Lee says they are observational studies, so you can only conclude so much about safety or how effective it is.
15: To change policy, we have to do the not-so-sexy stuff. We need to test it out in a trial.
13: All of this could lay the foundation for medical societies or governments to one day recommend heat therapy alongside other lifestyle interventions like exercise. And the research is starting to pick up. For example, Lee has run one of the only randomized controlled trials on sauna bathing, showing that adding it to exercise offered extra benefits for people at risk of cardiovascular disease. Others are focusing on mental health. In her research, Ashley Mason, a clinical psychologist at the University of California, San Francisco, is looking at different forms of heat therapy, infrared machines, Finnish sauna, and heated blankets.
16: Scientists around the world are getting interested in this and figuring out ways to study heat therapies. But we're all over the place. We need to establish, how do we write about our work? What are the standards? What are the norms? What are the terms? What are the definitions? Do we agree about them?
13: These are the growing pains for a new field of scientific study, even one built on age-old practices. Will Stone, NPR News, Oslo.
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17: Life as We Know It with Tom Walton.
18: We are at that wonderful time of year when my two favorite sports overlap, baseball and football. I'm too small and way too old to play football, but size doesn't matter when it comes to baseball, so not surprisingly, it's always been my number one. We're in the midst of the Major League Baseball playoffs, baseball's annual postseason tournament, and the boys of summer have become the boys of October. Occasionally, if the World Series needs seven games to crown a champion, the teams play on into November. In fact, it has happened seven times just since 2001. That was the year of the 9/11 attacks, forcing a week-long pause in the Fall Classic. The latest date that the World Series have ever ended was November 4th, and that happened both in the 9/11 year and again in 2009. In fact, had the Philadelphia Phillies defeated the New York Yankees in Game 6 that year, Game 7 would have been November 5th. The Yankees prevailed in 6, however, and that was that. This year, Game 7, if it's needed, will be played on Halloween night. Trick-or-treat, fans. Believe me, the coldest I've ever been at a sporting event was a World Series game in Cleveland several years ago. No matter how you bundle up to protect yourself from the bitter weather, the cold manages to pierce your parka when the wind chill factor matters as much as the final score. To me, that's one of the essential differences between baseball and football. When the football season begins, summer's already fading, and the normally pleasant weather of early to mid-September is slowly yielding to the inevitable onslaught of fall and approaching winter. We know it is coming, and we accept it, even if grudgingly. Purists will tell you that football is best enjoyed in cold weather. I am not a purist, so I prefer to enjoy the game from the comfort of my family room and big screen TV. All those TV timeouts are an annoyance, but trust me, folks sitting in the stands and waiting for play to resume don't like them very much either. Baseball, on the other hand, both begins and ends in bitter cold, but is best enjoyed in the warm summer months and in person. You can appreciate the nuances of baseball a lot better by being there. The sights, the sounds, all that green grass. For me, there's nothing else like it. The late great comedian George Carlin did a hilarious bit about the differences between the two sports. Baseball players, he said, wear a cap and play in a park. Football players wear a helmet and play in a stadium under the leadership of a field general. If it's raining, baseball players go inside. Football players soldier on in the mud. Baseball players are safe at home. Football players might be forced to go to sudden death. Maybe it's the contrast between the two sports, portrayed so brilliantly by Carlin, that appeals to me. If so, I am doubly cursed as a fan. My favorite football team is the Cleveland Browns, a team that has defined ineptness for decades. My baseball team of choice is the Cleveland Guardians, who haven't won a championship since 1948. Still, I stand my post, hoping that one of my teams will win a title while I'm still alive to see it and enjoy it. Truthfully, however, I'm beginning to wonder if I'm asking too much.
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8: From NPR News, this is All Things Considered. I'm Elsa Chang. If you live in an urban area, you've probably noticed a rapid rise in electric micro-mobility devices. I certainly have here in LA. We're talking about things like e-bikes, e-scooters, one-wheels, and electric unicycles. Riders zip across parking lots and roll down sidewalks and often end up in emergency rooms. And that is causing debate as to how they should be regulated. NPR's Katie Riddle reports.
1: Electric unicycles are exactly what they sound like, self-balancing devices with a single wheel and a foot platform on either side. Riders can stand or sit as they travel. Mark Benz is part of a group of e-rider enthusiasts in Portland, Oregon. He rides his, quote, wheel, as he calls it, on his daily commute to work and just for fun. On this evening, he's standing outside at a restaurant where he plans to eat dinner before going for a ride. He points to his wheel.
3: I can kind of wedge my foot between the spiked pedal and the pad system to even like ride with only one foot.
1: Benz and his friend Jennifer Crusher meet up most weeks with other e-riders to take their wheels out around town. Crusher has been doing this for a number of years.
5: When you step into this vehicle, it's like you become Iron Man. You have so much power and so much control. It's like you're flying a dragon. And it's intoxicating.
1: Benz and Crusher are careful about safety. Crusher says she's got a reputation in the community as the safety mom who nags people to wear their helmets. Neither of them have ever had a bad accident, but they say they do happen.
3: I know of riders that have broken their backs, legs, arms, wrists. It can be a dangerous sport.
1: Of course, people can break bones on pedal bicycles as well. But experts say there's a key difference between these kinds of devices and those that are just human-powered.
24: When you put someone on an e-bike, there's just such a force.
1: John Ma is a trauma surgeon in Marin County, California. He's become an outspoken advocate for restrictions and regulations on these micromobility devices. And he says it's basic physics that makes them more dangerous.
24: Kinetic energy, 1/2 mass times velocity squared. These devices are much heavier and they're going twice as fast. And so the severe injuries, what we witness with e-bikes are injuries that look like motorcycle crashes, not like bicycle crashes.
1: A rider traveling 20 miles per hour, for example, carries nearly 3 times the kinetic energy of the same rider traveling 12 miles per hour. For an e-bike rider in a crash, that's a lot more potential impact on the brain. Several studies have shown that e-bike riders are significantly more likely than cyclists to incur traumatic brain injuries in a crash.
24: My first e-bike crash patient came in 2020 in August. It was an older gentleman who crashed into a guardrail, breaking, as I recall, 23 ribs, or 24 in the human body.
1: Since then, Ma has seen an increasing number of these injuries and even deaths.
24: One of the most tragic cases was of a recently retired nurse practitioner from UCSF going too fast downhill, losing control, suffering a lethal traumatic brain injury, and becoming an organ donor.
1: There is no complete national count of these kinds of crashes. Federal databases often do not reliably distinguish devices like unicycles, e-bikes, and e-scooters from conventional bicycles and other vehicles. One place it is showing up in the numbers, hospitals. One health data company found a 7.5-fold increase in recent years in the rate of children showing up in emergency rooms with e-bike and e-scooter injuries. Doctors like Ma are speaking up lately about the risks, especially for children.
24: If you look at Orange County, San Diego, we're now seeing e-bike crashes as the number one presenting condition for children in the emergency rooms of the pediatric trauma centers. This is astounding.
1: At Rady Children's Hospital San Diego in 2023, e-bikes accounted for nearly 40% of pediatric-related incidents that required a trauma team response. At Rady Children's Health Orange County, e-bike injuries surpassed falls and motor vehicle collisions in 2025 to become the leading cause of pediatric emergency trauma visits. Ma helped lead a successful effort in Marin County to prohibit children under 16 from riding certain kinds of e-bikes. He says more laws like this are urgently needed.
24: This is a condition which, largely did not exist before the pandemic.
1: But some advocates for these devices don't agree that a rise in accidents can be blamed specifically on these electric micromobility devices. Matt Moore is with the nonprofit group People for Bikes. They do advocacy for bike-friendly policy. Moore says their group does appreciate the medical community speaking out about these deaths and accidents.
2: So they are rightfully, I think, raising the alarm.
1: In many states, the legal limit on micromobility devices is 28 miles per hour. Many doctors argue that even this speed is too fast. But Moore says that many of the vehicles causing concern aren't legal e-bikes at all. It's another kind of device that goes even faster.
2: They are what we're referring to as e-motos. They're faster, they're more powerful, they're heavier, and they're being sold directly to consumers rather than through a power sports dealer or a local bicycle shop.
1: E-motos are a relatively new category. In many states, they have different restrictions than micromobility devices. They can't be ridden in bike lanes, for example. But Moore says it's hard to tell them apart from other kinds of e-bikes. He cites an example of one e-moto that can be purchased online.

0: and that device will only go a maximum of 20 miles per hour. The manufacturer tells people that that makes it street legal, but you can also use that switch to select unlimited mode and go 80 miles per hour.
1: He says these devices should be regulated exactly like motorcycles. Some states and municipalities have taken regulation into their own hands, mostly aimed at slower e-bikes. New Jersey now requires e-bikes to be registered and riders to have a license. New York City has a 15-mile-per-hour speed limit for e-bikes and e-scooters. Advocates may not agree on why injury rates are rising, but many do agree on one thing.
2: It's really a failure of federal regulation.
1: John Ma, the trauma surgeon, lays blame for this increase in accidents and deaths at the feet of the federal government. There's no consensus around what exactly the most productive federal regulation would look like. It could mean a focus on curbing superfast e-motos, or passing new speed limits for all devices, or new laws and stricter enforcement of laws around kids riding them. Ma says the issue has received so little attention from national lawmakers, he's not optimistic.
2: I have no hope sitting here right now today that Congress is going to correct this mistake, but that's ultimately what needs to be done.
1: If not Congress, it's unclear which federal agency would take responsibility. Critics say high-powered products marketed as e-bikes can fall into a regulatory and enforcement gap between federal agencies. As a national advocate in this space, Ma says he now regularly receives texts and calls about these accidents from all over the country.
2: It's that same tragedy, the parents, the siblings, the elected officials, the doctors clutching the photo of the young child who's died, you know, after yet another e-bike crash. It's like, why do we need to repeat this?
1: Ma is afraid it's going to take a lot more repeating to get people's attention. Katie Riddle, NPR News.
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1: In Los Angeles, I'm Kyle Risdahl. It is Monday today, the 12th of October. Good, as it always is, to have you along, everybody. Not a whole lot of data today, it being a federal holiday and all, but we are in for a big week during which inflation will be front and center. The Labor Department will share with us an update on the Consumer Price Index Wednesday morning, the Producer Price Index on Thursday, and the Import Price Index come Friday. So Marketplace's Justin Ho is going to get us going with what we in the news business call a look ahead.
2: Whenever inflation reports come out, the numbers that get the most attention are the headline figures, which include food and energy prices. But let's set those aside, because when it comes to energy prices right now,
3: we don't know a lot.
2: Nicole Servi is an economist with Wells Fargo. We don't know how any of the president's deals with Russia or whoever are going to affect oil markets. We don't know when or if the war is going to end. Servi says energy prices are just too volatile.
3: And similarly, food is in the same category where you could have a bad harvest in a far-flung area that swings the entire food category.
2: If you strip out food and energy prices, you get what's known as core inflation. And it's running kind of hot, too. Ryan Sweet, chief global economist with Oxford Economics, says that's partly because of AI demand.
4: Driving up the prices for computing, memory, chips.
2: Another factor is tariffs. Jennifer Lee with BMO Capital Markets says they are also pushing up the price of electronics and other imported goods.
5: Clothing is another example because, you know, that's still being imported.
2: But the thing is, you can't really strip energy prices out of your inflation calculation. Nicole Servi at Wells Fargo says apparel prices are going up because of higher transportation costs, which are being pushed up by higher fuel prices. Same story with airfares.
3: They're up more than 20% relative to a year ago. And that is because a lot of their cost comes from jet fuel.
2: Servi says it can take a year for the rising cost of energy to eventually show up in consumer prices. I'm Justin Ho for Marketplace.
1: I'm sure you've heard the Nobel news of the day. The prize went to two Americans for coming up with, to quote the committee, an understanding of how the total mass of individual households and businesses affect the economy through their actions. I mean, I'm just saying, but that's what we do on this program every single day. Wall Street to start the week. Stocks did trade, bonds did not. Kind of a wash, all in all. We will have the details when we do the numbers.

0: Sometimes we record interviews that just don't make it to air. Today, though, we're going to make an exception. The audio you're going to hear in the next minute or two is from May of last year, when ADP chief economist Neela Richardson and I met a 34-year-old guy in Salt Lake City, Utah, for our series, The Age of Work. It's about how changing demographics are changing the global economy. Wealthy countries like the United States and Europe are getting older. Developing economies like Vietnam and, for us today, India, are younger and getting more productive. Here's that audio.
1: My name is Akhil Tapia. I am a software/video game developer. Been in Utah for 11 years this August, and I'm soon going to be moving back to India.
0: Akhil got his master's in the United States, worked a series of jobs in video games and technology until he was laid off. He did look for something new, could not find anything before his visa ran out. We didn't air that interview because just as we got home and started working on the stories from that trip, remember, this was May of last year, American immigration policy turned upside down. One thing he said, though, did stay with us. Have you ever lived in India as an adult?
1: No. Yeah, I often think about that, and I think it would be interesting to kind of get the experiences that I've had here and then apply them to about as diametrically opposite of a culture as I can find. Like, Utah is kind of quiet, and I come from Mumbai, which is like one of the densest, busiest cities in the world.
0: Fact check. True.
2: We should just stop and get some of this street ambi, baby. The thing you never hear is the sound of a collision, which just amazes me.
0: Neela and I were in Mumbai last month, and we both knew that one of the first things we had to do was get back in touch with Akhil. His neighborhood looks a lot like you'd find in New York, maybe. Lots of traffic, tall buildings, apartments, above ground floor retail. And fittingly for Akhil, remember, he's a software and video games guy, his street is Mumbai's wholesale and retail hub for electronics. Side-by-side stores full to the brim with computer gear and laptops and cords. Repair people, too, of course. The entrance to Akhil's place is next to a store that's all audio equipment, speakers and soundboards and microphones, and then, off to the side, a tiny staircase.
3: These are steep steps.
2: Well, these are no-joke stairs.
3: Can't imagine bringing groceries up.
0: Besides being steep, these steps up to the fourth floor were also super narrow. And before I could even knock, Akhil's dad opened the front door.
4: Oh, hello.
2: Hello, good to see you again. How are you?
4: Hi.
2: Sorry to intrude.
4: Please. Please
2: come
4: in.
2: Go.
3: Hi, great to see you again.
2: Should we take our shoes off? Yes. Shoes off?
4: Yes.
0: Akhil's parents kept to the next room, trying to stay out of the way.
4: Yes, those are my
2: parents. They can come in and watch if they want. It's just us talking.
4: Yeah, they're very excited to be here.
2: Well, good. we're excited to be here, too.
0: Mom and Dad have moved to a new place, so Akhil is actually living here in the family's old apartment, the one he grew up in.
3: You're used to holding the mic as well, so.
2: Yeah.
4: This is, believe it or not, only my second time.
2: There you go. That's all that matters. That's all that matters. It's been a year.
4: Yes, it has been quite an eventful year in some ways, and then somewhat uneventful in other ways. The change was very big, and I don't think I'm fully used to it yet. So obviously, like, having family here and all of that is a big help. But yeah, the city is not quite my speed. It's a bit too fast for me now.
0: I mean, I get it. Mumbai is kind of overwhelming and in your face. You can find every slice of the Indian economy in this one city. It's the financial capital as well. And one reason it does move so fast is because there are so many young people here. The median age in Mumbai and in India as a whole is around 29, 10 years younger than the United States. And global companies are taking notice. They are investing in India, growing their presence, and opening offices here.
3: For your friends who didn't work in the U.S., what is a perception of the U.S. and working in the U.S. that is different than your actual experience?
4: I think it is largely driven by like Instagram and like shorts and like social media.
2: Yeah. Oh, good.
3: That pretty much captures the U.S.,
4: yeah.
3: right?
4: Yeah. I think it is a bit more on the negative side now just because news of layoffs and immigration problems is largely how people in India relate through people like me who might have moved back, mm-hmm. where it's not a favorable thing. I think people are not excited to move abroad as much because the prospect of coming back is just as high.
2: Granted that you seem to have landed on your feet, your life has been turned upside down. And you seem remarkably positive.
4: Yeah, I mean, what else? What other option do I have?
0: Akhil isn't the only young person in India asking themselves that question. India is the biggest source of international students for American colleges. But now, because of stricter visa rules and all the rest, fewer of them are even applying to study in the United States. The policy changes and the uncertainty also mean that Indians like Akhil, who often have worked in technology or business or medicine in the United States, are returning to India. More skilled young people entering an already young and crowded workforce. A couple of miles from Akhil's apartment and the electronics retail hub he lives right in the middle of, is one of the biggest markets I have ever seen. It's a place where the shops on Akhil's block might very well buy their inventory.
3: I mean, I can't overstate the vastness
2: it's
3: of
2: huge.
3: What
2: it's
3: we're
2: huge. Walking.
3: We've been
2: walking for 10 minutes, and it's just more.
0: Market isn't even really the right word for where we are. It's like a whole shopping district with designated blocks for almost any product you can imagine. There are hundreds of tiny storefronts selling just pots and pans in one area, then a few blocks of just light fixtures, and then just textiles, an office and storage space built a few floors up above all that retail.
2: Can I come here as a regular Indian person and shop, or is it wholesale, retail? What is this?
5: This is mainly for
2: wholesalers. Wholesale.
5: So people, you know, come from across different...
2: Yeah, look out, this guy wants to park his scooter.
5: Yeah, people come across from different part of India. You know, if they want to buy, let's say, notebooks, they buy 1,000 notebooks and then they go back to their own city and then sell that. So that's...
2: They come here for that?
5: Yeah, because wow. It's cheaper.
0: That's Ankit Sinha. He is our fixer and our occasional translator. We, of course, paid him for his services, which included some help steering us to one particular section of this market.
5: This Javeri Bazaar is especially for lots of shops and vendors for who sells jewelries and all sorts of jewelries, gold, silver, artificial jewelries.
0: After the break, then, some of the vendors in Javeri Bazaar running generational businesses, some of which, and I am not kidding here, go back to the 1700s.

0: First, though, let's do the numbers. Dow Industrial's up 195 today, about 0.4%, 51,850. The NASDAQ down 120 points. That is 0.4%, 27,245. The S&P 500 down 4 points, less than 0.1%, 7807. Some Indian companies whose stock is listed in the United States. How about that? One of the biggies is tech and consulting company Infosys, which has the headquarters address of 44 Infosys Avenue in Bengaluru. That's in southern India. Shares on the New York Stock Exchange rose 0.9% on the day. The pharmaceutical concern Dr. Reddy's Laboratories. Global HQ is in Hyderabad, about a 12-hour drive east out of Mumbai. Dr. Reddy's makes a lot of generic and over-the-counter meds. Shares gained nearly 3% on Wall Street. The FAA has warned all U.S. airlines about safety risks after attacks on the King Khalid International Airport in Riyadh. Delta Airlines was planning to launch its first nonstop flight between Atlanta and Riyadh later this month. It has been, of course, delayed. Delta down 2.5% on the day. United lost 2.8%. Bond market, as I said, was closed. 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

0: This is Marketplace. I'm Kai Rizdal. Neela and I are walking through Zaveri Bazaar in Mumbai with our fixer, Ankit. All right, I would like to point out, first of all, it is approximately the temperature of the sun. That seems to be a relevant point. We were all sweating after the 10-ish minute walk we had to take because the streets were just too crowded to get anywhere at all in a car. I would say, by the way, it's more dangerous to cross the street here than it was in Vietnam. Here it's just pandemonium. I was out with a guy yesterday and he said, we only have one rule, and that's that there are no rules.
1: Yeah, you have to be more instinctive. And
0: Oh, good. And I'm the guy who's been here for 48 hours. That's great.
1: And then
0: radio person killed in Mumbai.
1: And you need to be aware for all surroundings, like four sides of you.
0: There are scooters weaving through the streets, adding to the constant sound of honking. Whether you are inside or out, you cannot escape all the honking in Mumbai. Wait, over here. Look out for the truck.
2: Thank you.
0: You know, as I recall, last time we were together overseas, you were pulling me out of the lane of traffic. So, you know, turnabout is fair play.
2: One good turn deserves another, right?
0: That's right.
2: We have to
0: watch out
2: in these new locations.
0: Oh, my lordy be. We're in Mumbai. After having been in Tennessee and Utah and the UK and Vietnam, and here we are, stop number 5 on our tour around the world for the Age of Work. Why are we here?
2: We're chasing youth. We've been chasing
0: for the story and in life.
2: That's
0: right. A whole different thing.
2: We've been chasing it for 2 years now, and it's led us to this final stop in Mumbai, where the workforce is young and the scale is big.
0: The scale is amazing, and we're gonna get to that. Compare this place to Vietnam for me, would you?
2: Yeah. So I would call India Vietnam's little sister. It's about 6 years behind demographically.
0: Uh-huh.
2: But there's a lot of things, infrastructure-wise, that Vietnam had that India does not. But there's a lot of things that Vietnam was striving for that India has had for a very long time.
0: Okay. Challenges to the Indian economy. Go.
2: Infrastructure.
0: Yep.
2: Equality.
0: Yep.
2: Inequality.
0: Yeah.
2: When it comes to a workforce, when you have the top 25%, and I'm not saying that ratio is exact, so please don't take me literally.
0: Noted.
2: But the top of the workforce, highly skilled, highly educated,
0: right,
2: and growing in wealth.
0: Right.
2: And then you have the bottom 50% still struggling to make that leap because of the way India's economy developed.
0: And what's interesting is the Indian economy is growing at like 7-ish percent a year,
2: yeah,
0: right? It's the fastest growing big economy in the world.
2: And it's growing with its own playbook.
0: Right,
2: it's not
0: replicating
2: any other country's development path. And that's what makes it so special.
0: Sorry.
2: Don't know which way to go.
0: Yeah. Wow. We finally did find the jewelry shop we were looking for. Official opening time was 11 a.m. at 11:15, still shut tight. So we killed some time. Hey, Ankit, can you ask this guy what he's doing and if we can talk to him for a minute? Out on the sidewalk, where we'd been waiting, there was a guy in what I can only describe as a tiny metal kiosk, maybe more like a cart. The whole thing went up to about my shoulder. He was sitting crisscross on a raised platform under a metal roof that keeps him dry when he works through monsoon season, which, yes, he does work through.
1: You can come sit.
0: I can come sit. I will come and sit. What is your name, sir? You just speak a little bit of English. He had a red velvet tray in his lap where he was beating pearls and other stones into a necklace. How long have you been doing this?
1: Almost 35 years now.
0: How old are you?
3: 35 years.
0: 35, yeah. Yeah, that's what I thought. This is a question I ask American businesses all the time. I say, how's business? Are you buying and selling a lot of things?
1: So people come and give him these materials that you see, pearls, and his job is to make necklace out of it.
0: Oh, so he's a manufacturer. You're a manufacturer, not a retailer.
1: Yeah.
0: So they bring you the materials. You then sell it back to them. What is your profit?
1: So it depends on the kind of design someone requests him. So it depends. It can range around 300 rupees to 500 rupees, which is roughly...
0: Three to $5, right? Give
1: or
0: take?
1: Yeah, $3 to $5. Yeah, roughly.
0: Yeah. Per piece?
1: Per piece.
0: That's not bad.
3: कम से कम एक घंटा लगेगा.
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3: 12
1: 12 hours a day.
0: 7 days a week or do you take a day off?
3: 7
0: days. You do speak a little language. You know your numbers. So 12 hours a day, takes you about 2 hours to make a piece. You make 6 a day. That's 300 to 500 times 6 is like 18 bucks to 30 bucks a day, give or take.
1: 3,500 rupees din ka kama lete hain.
3: Kaam ko bada hai grahak aaj.
1: Depends, if he has more orders he can earn even more than that. But depends on how many orders he receives.
0: This guy sitting next to you, is he your competition?
1: He's a brother.
0: Aha! So it's a family business.
1: The entire line that you see are mostly his relatives.
0: Oh, that's so funny. I didn't even see it. There's a whole line of shops just like this. Little carts just like this.
3: 37 shop.
1: There are about 37 stores like this. Wow. Pop-up store.
2: Did you learn from your parents?
1: आप कहाँ से सीखे हैं?
3: मेरे पिताजी यहीं पर काम करते थे, उनके साथ
1: मेरे. His father used to work here.
2: And how long has your family been doing this? Your parents?
1: कितने दिन से आपके family कर रहे हैं?
3: मैं वही 2-3 साल पीछे आया मैं भाई से.
1: About same 35-40 years.
0: Wow, amazing. As the brothers went back to work, we made our way into the now open jewelry store, the air-conditioned now open jewelry store.
4: Trying to reinflate.
0: It's a tiny, narrow storefront with mirrors for walls, mannequins, and super intricate gold jewelry displayed basically everywhere. People shop here for weddings or gifts for a birthday or when a baby's born.
5: Hello, good to see
6: sorry
5: you.
6: Sorry to keep you waiting.
5: Oh, that's quite
6: I'm
5: all
6: really
5: right.
6: Sorry. My apologies.
5: Thank you very much.
2: Hi. Good to meet you.
6: Hi, same here.
0: That's Anil Jain. He's the owner of R. Pukhraj Jewelers.
6: Just be with you in 2 minutes. Sorry.
5: Of course. I'm just fascinated to watch what you're doing.
6: I'm praying the God, you know?
0: Makes sense, running a business.
6: We all Hindus do this, you
0: of
6: know?
0: Of course.
6: We first thank God and then we start our business.
0: He took out 2 little golden dishes. He put some cotton and some ghee, which is clarified butter, inside. He lit some incense and then he prayed for 4 minutes.
6: I'm sorry. I'm through. I'm really sorry.
5: Do not apologize.
6: No.
0: Now, here comes the business question.
6: All right.
0: Business owners, you say,
6: yeah,
0: always pray to the gods before they start for the day.
6: Yes.
0: How's your prayer going? How is business?
6: Business is not bad. Since our prime minister has given us a call that for a year, all the Indians are not supposed to buy gold. That's right. What he's requested.
0: Yep.
6: And people are really following it out. So we have taken a hit of around 50 to 60% of business.
0: That's a lot.
6: Yes. But still we are not complaining because country first, you know.
0: Say more about that, country first.
6: Because the currency is getting devalued. And because of that effect, all the things are getting expensive.
0: The reason is probably no surprise. The Iran war and then the energy shock. India is the world's 3rd largest importer of crude oil. How long have you been here?
6: I'm here from the last 35 years.
0: Is it a family business or did you buy it?
6: Yes, legacy. And he's my son.
0: I was just going to say, where's the next generation? There he is. All right.
6: He will keep up the legacy.
0: Well, now you have to come here so we can talk to you.
6: Come here. He's a little shy, no?
0: We'll break him out of that. Don't worry about it. Tell us who you are.
7: I'm Dushank Jain. I work at R. Pukhraj Jewelers, yes.
0: How old are you?
7: I'm 24 right now.
0: 24. What would you be doing if you weren't here with your dad?
7: I actually was doing something until my father gave me a reality check and asked me to come here.
0: Tell me about your friends, the other 24-year-olds in this economy. What is their economic mood?
7: Right now, everybody, all we talk about is, you know, how to save money when we go out.
0: All right. And what are they doing? What are their jobs? Are they in gold?
7: I have one friend who's in gold from the same group, but others are trader. One's a web designer. Another one's an investment risk analyzer.
2: What were you doing before you came to work for your
7: dad
2: here?
7: Started a custom T-shirt printing company with my friend. Uh-huh. And we did that for a couple of years.
0: Until Anil gave him that reality check. And now Dushank's got some ideas for how to grow the family jewelry store.
2: If you think about your aspirations for your son in this business, what would you like to see him do after you've retired and you're enjoying life? Where would you like him to take this business forward?
6: Expand, you know, expand whatever capability he has. He has to work at the utmost capacity and expand to his best ability. And in India, we don't retire, we only die.
8: Yeah.
1: You're right.
8: Oh, man.
2: Well said.
6: Understand that. We are constantly on the move.
0: Our journey through this economy that is constantly on the move continues tomorrow. We're going to visit a company whose work you without question know, even if you don't know it.

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1: This final note on the way out today, one more thing from Akhil Tapia. Neela and I were talking to him earlier in the program in his family's apartment. He is a video game guy, as we said. Turns out he is working on a new game. He and his colleagues are looking for funding in the hopes that it will turn into a steady gig.
2: So what's the new game?
3: Well, I can't go into a lot of detail about it, but it is... The general idea is we want to bring back the nostalgia of the 80s. And by what I mean is sort of the
4: Frogger?
1: Yeah.
3: No.
1: Did you live through the 80s, man? What? Nostalgia for the 80s?
3: Well, you can,
1: I was there, pal.
3: So you can tell me. This is like, yes, and I think you're the target audience for this game as well.
1: Oh, good.
3: As likely the first generation that grew up playing video games.
1: Yeah. As Neela said, we were in Mumbai chasing youth and got hit with nostalgia for the 1980s. Amir Babawi and Caitlin Ash, John Gordon and Noya Carr, Steve Mullis and Stephanie Seek are the Marketplace editing staff. Kelly Silvera is the news director. And I'm Kai Rizdal. We will see you tomorrow, everybody. This is APM.
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6: Stardate, October 12th. The second largest asteroid in the solar system is a puzzler. Most studies say it has the same layers as a planet, but that it's not massive enough to pull itself into a fully rounded shape like a planet. But one study found that it's not layered at all. Vesta accounts for almost a tenth of all the mass in the asteroid belt. Its average diameter is about 325 miles, but it's flattened and a bit stretched out. The surface of Vesta is covered with volcanic rock. Combined with other observations, that suggests that Vesta is layered, with a distinct core, mantle, and crust. If so, then it formed very early in solar system history, allowing it to incorporate a lot of radioactive material. Heat from radioactive decay partially melted it, allowing heavier materials to sink to the center and lighter ones to float to the surface. But a study last year contradicted that. Using delicate measurements of Vesta's gravity field, scientists determined that the asteroid isn't fully layered. It might have started to develop layers, but never got hot enough to finish the job. Or it might have formed from debris blasted off a larger body by a giant impact, creating a massive space rock that's all jumbled up. Vesta lines up opposite the sun in our sky tonight. It's brightest for the year, and it's in view all night. Even so, you need binoculars to spot it. It's not far below the bright planet Saturn, which is low in the east at nightfall. Our web address is stardate.org. For the University of Texas MacDonald Observatory, I'm Billy Henry.

0: the Holy Lands, you know, Israel, Palestine, it can be a better place. And I do think that there will be no future to anyone if we do not have an honest reckoning with the present and with the past.
1: I'm Rachel Abrams. 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
1: From the New York Times, I'm Rachel Abrams, and this is The Daily. The documentary Naza received widespread acclaim when it premiered last month at the Venice Film Festival. It won a top prize, and it got a record-breaking standing ovation for 25 minutes. But reception for the film in Israel could not be more different. The two Israeli directors are being accused of damaging Israel's reputation in the world and of betraying their own country. Israeli Prime Minister Benjamin Netanyahu has said that he'd propose legislation that could revoke the filmmaker's citizenship. All of this, despite the fact that the film has not been released in Israel. Naza investigates the methods that the Israeli army used in Gaza in the aftermath of the Hamas-led attacks on October 7th. The film features testimony from 24 anonymous military intelligence officers and soldiers.
5: Okay, lo mishane ma anachnu naaseh, they deserve it.
1: They discuss both the military policies that led to the killing of thousands of Palestinian civilians in Gaza and their part in it. The Israeli military has pushed back on the film, saying that it misrepresents its efforts to avoid harming civilians. And so today, we speak to the directors of Naza, Yuval Abraham and Rachel Shore, about their film and about how they're pushing for a reckoning in their home country. It's Monday, October 12th. Rachel Shore, Yuval Abraham, welcome to The Daily.
0: Thank you.
4: Thank you.
1: So the premise of the film, the way you actually made it, is actually kind of simple. It's you, Yuval, on rooftops in Tel Aviv at night talking to 24 different Israeli intelligence officers and soldiers about the war in Gaza.
6: Nazek Naza.
7: Nazek Agavi. Kamut ha'anashim she'olchim lamut ba'tkifa.
1: And the conversations, if I may, seem to be really about two things. On the one hand, they are about the casualties, the civilian casualties in Gaza, and the tools that the IDF uses, such as AI and mass surveillance. But the film is also very much about how these folks that are talking to you are explaining and justifying what they have done, both to you and also, it feels like, to themselves. Can you just walk us through what Naza means?
0: Naza stands for Nezek Agavi. These are two words in Hebrew that can be translated as collateral damage in English or incidental damage. It's like a euphemism, it's a substitute for saying human beings.
1: Mm-hmm.
0: So if an airstrike has an anticipated number of 15 civilian casualties, meaning 15, you know, women, men, children who are not the target of the strike, but the army knows it will likely kill them or harm them, they say 15 Naza or 20 Naza.
1: Mm-hmm. Can you just tell us a little bit more about who these 24 people are and the roles that they played?
0: Of course. So these are 24 Israeli intelligence officers and soldiers, all of whom were involved in either the mass surveillance or the remote killing of Palestinians in Gaza.
1: Mm-hmm.
0: Most of them belong to the so-called Israeli intelligence community.
1: Just to be very clear, these are not folks who are mostly in Gaza. These are folks who are operating for the military from within Israel.
0: Yes. And these are individuals who, generally speaking, come from upper class, relatively good education. Mm-hmm. Many of them are secular. They don't necessarily belong to the kind of families who would vote for Netanyahu or for Ben-Gvir or for Smotrich.
1: Ben-Gvir and Smotrich, of course, are right-wing Israeli politicians, just to say.
0: Yes, absolutely. So these are individuals who are part of Israel's liberal elite. That is the kind of profile, I would say, of the people who are doing this remote surveillance and remote killing.
6: And a lot of these soldiers, officers are considered leftist, and you can connect it to Tel Aviv, which is a city that is considered as the liberal capital of Israel. And some of these operations are actually being operated from there. Mm-hmm. And Tel Aviv is only 40 miles away from Gaza, but you can almost not tell that these things are happening from that city.
1: Mm-hmm. I want to get to the revelations in the film. So let's talk about how the Israeli army targeted members of Hamas in Gaza after the October 7th attacks on Israelis by Hamas.
0: One is the way in which the targeting systems that were used by Israeli intelligence to look for these Hamas members specifically looked for them inside private houses.
1: Mm-hmm.
0: And, you know, when you want to bomb so many targets, houses are a very convenient place because people come back home to sleep in their house.
1: Mm-hmm.
0: One officer describes a system called Where is Daddy? Which spied on the family members of these targets through mass surveillance technology and waited to get signals or alerts that they are coming back to their houses.
1: Mm-hmm.
0: And to me, this decision to bomb people in their houses is part of the reason why we saw thousands of Palestinian families being just killed, wiped out, multiple generations. The babies, the toddlers, the children, the women, I mean, the majority of them were killed inside residential buildings.
1: The reason why I think this moment stood out to me, this particular revelation, was because it sort of complicated the narrative that you often hear from Israel that Hamas uses human shields and operates out of civilian infrastructure like hospitals and schools, for instance. And your film does not dispute that, just to be very clear. But
0: yeah,
1: the point that it is making is that the IDF targeted people in their homes because that is where they could find them. You know, they would go home and put their cell phone next to their bed. And if the IDF was tracking the cell phone, then it would know where this person was. And it was not necessarily, as you said, because Hamas was operating out of that house.
0: Yes, these buildings were not being bombed because there was Hamas military activity happening from those buildings. So it wasn't as if someone was, you know, launching rockets or a sniper sitting on the roof. It's just easy to get them in their houses. They go home to sleep. And we designed a system predicated on mass surveillance that routinely and systematically on a massive scale marks those places, those private houses, as a target.
6: And, you know, we have this image of an intelligence officer sitting, looking at the screen with air conditioner in the room and actually opening the phone of the targets, or actually also of their family members. They can hear what's happening inside the house. One of the soldiers described they would actually hear what's happening before and then also what's happening after they bomb.
8: Televizia tfila siachem ishto balayla.
6: They would hear a conversation between a couple, a baby crying. But it kind of breaks this image that you have of how much the soldiers know before and after they bomb and the families.
1: The film makes some claims about how the Israeli military uses AI. And I wonder, Yuval, if you just want to explain that a little bit.
0: Yes. So the way it worked, according to sources that we've spoken with, is that the army had a group of individuals that they believed were part of the Hamas military wing. And then they had a machine learning algorithm that kind of learned the way in which the phones of these individuals behaved and identifying features.
1: Mm-hmm.
0: So it could be, for example, you know, other people are saving them on their contact lists as Hamas members, or these are phones that are often in the vicinity of Hamas training compounds, or these are phones that repeatedly change their phone number because that's how militants may operate. And then it scans the phones of almost every single person in Gaza who has a phone, and it gave them a rating based on how similar their phone patterns were to that existing group of people who were identified as Hamas and PIJ members by Israeli intelligence. And what sources tell us in the film is that it was used as like a sole incriminator, even though the people designing it and the military knew that it had an error rate.
1: Mm-hmm.
0: But, you know, to me, the main issue here with AI is not the mistakes.
1: Mm.
0: I think the main issue with AI is the scale that it enables. When you have AI that can just mark, you know, tens of thousands of so-called targets, junior targets, you can designate dozens of houses for bombing with little human involvement.
1: The Times has reported before, my colleagues here at the paper have reported on how the Israeli military has loosened its restrictions on how many civilians can be endangered in a specific attack. And we have reported that in certain instances, approval has been given to kill or injure more than 100 people. But 500, as stated in your film by this one person, goes farther than what the New York Times has reported. It's also something that the IDF, we should note, has specifically disputed. And I just want to understand from you both, how did you corroborate that specific claim from this person?
0: This is a film that was done in collaboration with The Guardian, with the investigations desk at The Guardian. We would have not put in this testimony of that soldier if we were not fully confident that it's true. And if we did not have, and we do have, multiple other sources who have confirmed that number.
1: And why not put an indication of that homework in the film? Because there are a lot of people that you probably want to reach with this movie who are going to look for any reason to dismiss the claims in this film.
0: No, I think that it's also a work of cinema. And as a device, it doesn't use that, you know, this claim, we have four sources, this claim, which is a very journalistic device that I do use often when I write an investigative story in written text. But all I can say is that we are very confident. Of course, people can always pick and choose what to focus on.
1: Sure, of course.
0: But I think a good faith person who listens to the film should feel that it is bulletproof.
1: Yuval, did you go to the IDF with these claims before the film came out, before coming out with the movie?
0: We went to the IDF over 3 years with, we've written, as I said, over a dozen articles about the Israeli military's firing policies, about the way in which they use technology and surveillance technology. And we approached them for comment every single time. And the film reflects the gist of, you know, the IDF and the Israeli government's position with regards to this through Netanyahu. I mean, we interweave Netanyahu throughout the film, speaking about defending the Israeli bombing campaign. That's there.
1: In public statements, the Israeli military has said that the film presents, quote, a distorted, misleading, and disingenuous picture. It says that the army and its commanders devote, quote, exceptional effort and detail, end quote, into assessing and trying to mitigate harm to civilians while fighting Hamas, including by canceling planned attacks. The military also says that legal advisors review proposed airstrikes to ensure that they comply with international law. Any violations, it says, are investigated. We'll be right back.
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1: This is The Daily. I'm Rachel Abrams. Back to my conversation with Israeli filmmakers Yuval Abraham and Rachel Shor about their film on the war in Gaza and the backlash it's received. These officers, at least to me, it felt like they were really grappling with the role that they were playing in the war. And one thing that comes across really strongly is the distance, right? The distance between the people in the film and the actual act of killing. And I wonder if you both feel like one of the reasons was because of how horrendous the October 7th attacks were, the taking of the hostages who were not released for a very long time. And I just sort of wonder, like, how that affected the mindset of the people you spoke with when they first entered the war.
0: Yeah, absolutely. There was a lot of anger.
13: Hamas is tevach.
0: There are soldiers in the film saying how, you know, how they felt after the October 7th attacks and needs to go to the army and needs to do something. Of course, there is a context of trauma. It does not justify the razing down of entire cities in Gaza to the ground, massacres that have happened again and again at food sites, the shooting of unarmed civilians that are trying to go back to their destroyed neighborhoods, the murder of so many people, like the killing of more than 73,000 people, most of them civilians. And I think, to me, there's always this fine line between context and justification, right? Because context is not justification. Just like we say the same thing about October 7th. It's completely unjustified. Of course, you can talk about context. You can talk about Gaza being under siege, and you can talk about Palestinians living under Israeli occupation without a state. But none of that justifies a massacre of civilians.
1: I wonder how you felt their mindset changed as the war went on.
0: Well, I think the people that we've spoken with, they slowly realized, you know, okay, we came into the military after October the 7th, but we are now involved in very, very severe crimes. There is this moment in the film where one of the officers says, I'm focused on this individual that I want to kill inside the house. And there's a moment where he says, but actually we know that these children are there. We know that they are going to be killed. It is intentional.
14: אתה היום חושב שזה רצח עם?
15: כן, ממש.
0: He's an officer who says he believes he took a part in a genocide.
14: כאילו בעצם אתה אומר שלקחת חלק ברצח עם.
15: כן, לדעתי כן.
0: I think a lot of them said, well, look, we're not saying that the civilians are the target, but the end result is going to be the same end result. It's the calculated and anticipated killing of countless civilians, of entire families.
1: And we should say that Israel, of course, has vigorously denied any claims and accusations of genocide. Rachel, you were the cinematographer on this film. Just visually, how did you think about how to underscore the idea of distance in the shots that you showed from daily activity in Tel Aviv?
6: Yeah, so basically what you see in the film in between the interviews is you look inside people's apartment, you see the life of Tel Aviv inside the apartments. And I think one of the things that we decided to concentrate on and to show is also something that was very, very strong in the Israeli society after the 7th of October and also before, which is watching the news at 8 o'clock. It's like some sort of a ritual. Everybody sits and watch the news. And the channel that you see that most of the people are watching, it's the mainstream media. And also you hear a bit the way they're describing what Israel is doing in Gaza, and they use words like terror targets. The words they use are also showing some sort of a distance.
1: Rachel, I want to ask one last thing about the look and feel of the film. There's one scene from Gaza, really one moment at the end of the film. And I would love to hear about how you thought about how to use footage from Gaza, specifically the decision to use it so sparingly and only at the end of the movie.
6: We just couldn't take the risk of people finishing the film and not understanding the full gravity of what is being said, and to make sure that each viewer that will finish the film will see the result of all the systems of killing that were described throughout the film.
0: The killing in Gaza continued and continued for 2 years up until the ceasefire of October 2025. And to some degree, it is still continuing to this day. There's been over 1,000 Palestinians killed since that ceasefire.
1: One person in the film actually compares what he has done to the Nazis. And I want to focus on this for a second, because that is such an inflammatory thing for an Israeli to say. And I'm just sort of curious about your choice to include it.
0: Yeah, he wasn't the only one, by the way, who says that they thought about the Second World War and they thought about the genocide of the Jewish people. And he described growing up, you know, in the Israeli education system and thinking about the perpetrators of the Holocaust and the perpetrators of crimes as pure evil. And he could not understand how one would do it. And he says in the film, well, you know, I feel like I have, I'm paraphrasing a little bit, but he says, I have a better understanding now of the role of the perpetrator. I don't think there is any comparison between the Holocaust and what happened in Gaza. I don't. But there are common patterns of dehumanization. As the soldier was saying, there are things that we can learn about being a perpetrator and understanding that better in order to prevent crimes from recurring in the future, which I feel are important.
1: The way I kind of looked at it was that we're in this moment right now where the world, a lot of the world, has this incredibly negative view of Israel. Anti-Semitism is on the rise. Many Israelis feel like they are in this existential battle for survival. I wonder how you feel about this larger criticism that this movie could feed anti-Semitism, as I think sort of the thing that's being unspoken here.
0: I hear that, and I'm not trying to dismiss that at all, Rachel, really. So I think, what are we saying here? That we cannot report about these facts because they, you know, it may increase anti-Semitism. There is a responsibility to be very clear, to oppose anti-Semitism completely. It's appalling. Mm-hmm. But that cannot seep into not being truthful and factual as a journalist. Our work has been motivated and is motivated by a sense that we want to change, you know, we want to change the place. We want policies that we disagree with to change, and we want the place to be better for Israelis and for Palestinians. And I want to see this place that I was born in to be a place not where there is people dying every day and horrible violence and stress. And it's really, it became the Holy Land, you know, Israel, Palestine. It can be a better place. And I do think that there will be no future to anyone if we do not have an honest reckoning with the present and with the past.
1: Yuval Abraham, Rachel Shore, thank you so much for spending so much time with us.
6: Thank you.
0: Thank you. Thank you, Rachel.
1: Yuval Abraham and Rachel Shore are the directors of the new film Naza, about Israel's war in Gaza.
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16: There's a growing market for AI models that promise to recreate the experience of interacting with a lost loved one. They're sometimes called generative ghosts, and they're the topic for today's Uncanny AI, a regular segment about our sometimes unsettling experiences with this technology. Jack Manning has been looking into this. He's a PhD student of information science at the University of Colorado Boulder, and he recently published a study on how people experience talking to generative ghosts.
18: We had all of the data provided to the model by the participants themselves, providing information on their loved one, where they grew up, any key jobs or occupations they had, hobbies, how they'd like to spend their time. And we often colored the model additionally by prompting the participant to share a core memory that they had of their loved one.
1: So in one instance, you had sort of the chatbot saying, I am

0: like a medium or a family archivist. They would act as a representative and say, hey, if there's anything you'd like to know about your loved one, I'd be happy to answer any questions for you. And the reincarnation mode would just say, hey, how are you doing? It's your grandpa or whoever it was for the given participant.
1: And so how did your subjects respond to these?
0: We found that a vast majority of our participants really enjoyed their experience, many of them describing it as positive or informative, cathartic, some even describing a desire to continue on having more conversations with these bots. The things that they found the most impactful were a little different than what we had expected, but on the whole, they really appreciated the experience.
1: You were utilizing these in a research setting, but the idea of a sort of commercial generative ghost does seem to raise perhaps some novel concerns. You know, I imagine a lot of potential for more kind of harm or manipulation, or just, you know, having the profit motive in there does seem a bit more problematic.
0: Absolutely. None of our participants directly interfaced with the LLM we had created. All of our participants hopped on a Zoom call, very similar to this call now. We would introduce ourselves as the research team, and then a fellow researcher would turn their camera off and be interfacing with the LLM directly, taking the participant responses and passing them through so that if the hallucination ever got too out of control, our participants were never exposed to that directly. So there is definitely a lot more safeguarding that needs to be done and explored before something like this is really in that like widespread commercial use case.
1: That's Jack Manning at the University of Colorado Boulder. Jesus Alvarado produced this episode. I'm Megan McCarty-Carino, and that's Marketplace Tech. This is APM.
2: 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Next time, Mexican-born conductor Eduardo Mata leads the Dallas Symphony in selections by Zoltán Kodály and Prokofiev, and Argentine pianist Bruno Leonardo Gelber plays Beethoven. 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
6: I'm Zach Huber.
5: And I'm Stephanie Elton. Joining us today is Amy Hartman, Collection Development Specialist for Adult Materials with the Toledo Lucas County Public Library.
6: In this very first episode, we're discussing The Calamity Club by Catherine Stockett. Catherine Stockett's second novel, set in 1933, Oxford, Mississippi, during the Great Depression, follows three women as their fates converge in a plan to take back control of their lives in a place and time where all women's freedom is fragile. And we'll be asking the important question, does an audiobook need to take 28 hours?
5: So stay with us for an episode of Off the Shelf.
7: Live from NPR News in Washington, I'm Janine Herbst. Ukrainian President Zelensky says he's willing to hold elections if President Trump can get Russia to suspend its attacks on Ukraine for 60 days. Terry Schultz reports Zelensky also weighed in on Trump's deal to import Russian diesel fuel.
8: Addressing the annual Warsaw Security Forum conference, President Zelensky said while holding elections during a war would require changing Ukrainian law, it would be possible if Russian attacks ceased so that people could safely take part in the process. He's heard here through an interpreter.
9: And it's also impossible now because of our military, more than a million people who must vote. But how will they vote while being on the front line.
8: Zelensky also suggested that instead of buying diesel from Russia, the U.S. should buy from Ukraine. He said he'd been given no advance notification.

0: ratification of the agreement with the Kremlin that Trump announced Friday. For NPR News, I'm Terry Schultz in Warsaw.
1: Israel's Supreme Court is ordering officials to plan for the return of Palestinians to their homes in the occupied West Bank. NPR's Daniel Estrin says tens of thousands of Palestinians have been displaced from their communities for more than a year.
2: The Israeli Supreme Court has ordered the Israeli military to specify a timeline for when Palestinian civilians can return to their homes in several West Bank refugee camps. Israel evacuated and largely destroyed those areas during a military operation more than a year and a half ago. Israel said it was countering militant strongholds. It's the largest mass displacement in the West Bank in many decades. Infrastructure still hasn't been rebuilt, and families haven't been allowed to return. An Israeli cabinet minister is calling to ignore the court ruling. Faisal Salameh, the Palestinian leader of one displaced refugee camp, called the court ruling useless as long as the Israeli military continues to occupy the area. Daniel Estrin, NPR News, Tel Aviv.
1: Many leaders of Native American tribal nations are raising concerns about the Trump administration's proposal for unprecedented changes to the next U.S. census. It would reshape voting maps and determine how federal funding is distributed across the country. NPR's Hansi Lo Wang has more.
3: One proposed change is not to use the 2030 census to produce statistics about race and ethnicity. The topic has been part of the U.S. headcount since the first one in 1790. Trump officials say they see a, quote, reduced need for that information, which is used for redistricting and enforcing civil rights laws. Megan Bishop of the National Congress of American Indians is an enrolled citizen of the native village of Afognak in Alaska.
4: There's a significant concern about how federal funding would be distributed through grants and other programs to tribes if that race ethnicity census question is erased.
3: The public can comment on the proposal through November 2nd. Hansi Lo Wang, NPR News.
1: U.S. futures contracts are trading flat at this hour. You're listening to NPR News from Washington. The United States is in the midst of the biggest and deadliest measles epidemic in decades. With cases reported across the country, infectious disease experts say some vaccinated adults should consider getting another measles shot. NPR's Maria Godoy has more.
5: Before vaccines, measles used to kill 400 to 500 people in the U.S. each year. Two doses of the measles, mumps, and rubella vaccine is 97% effective. Most people vaccinated before 1989 probably received just one dose instead of the two doses recommended for children today. Dr. Larry Kosiolik of Northwestern University says traditionally, one dose has been considered sufficient protection for adults not at high risk. But he says these days,
6: if you are living in areas with high measles activity, it does make a whole lot of sense for adults to go ahead and get that second dose.
5: If you're not sure of your vaccination history, he says there's no harm in getting an extra dose of the MMR vaccine. Maria Godoy, NPR News.
1: Cleanup continues in the southeast after Isaias came ashore in Florida on Friday. The storm is blamed for at least four deaths. More than 100,000 customers are still without power in Alabama and Florida, but that's down from around 700,000 out over the weekend. Meanwhile, the remnants of Tropical Storm Rachel are still bringing the chance of heavy rain over the southwest today. The National Weather Service has issued flash flood advisories and watches for parts of several states. I'm Janine Herbst, NPR News in Washington.
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0: Hello, everyone. Welcome to Off the Shelf, a book club podcast brought to you by the Toledo Lucas County Public Library. I'm Zach Huber, one of our co-hosts, and I'm joined with my other co-host, Stephanie Elton. Say hi.
1: Hi, everybody. I'm Stephanie Elton with the Toledo Lucas County Public Library.
0: And I am the library ghost who we thought would disintegrate as soon as they left the library, but I'm here. And I'm also joined by Amy Hartman, who is our collection development specialist for adult materials at the library. Thanks for joining us, Amy.
2: Thank you for having me. It's fun to be here.
0: So we are going to cover a doozy of a book today, and that book is The Calamity Club by Catherine Stockett. So this book, if you read the audiobook, clocked in around 28 hours. I believe it was 600 pages?
1: 600 and something, yeah.
0: Just a quick temperature check. Did all of us do the audiobook version of this?
1: I did.
2: Mm-hmm. I definitely did.
0: Yeah. Okay, so we can kind of bring that element into this discussion as well. But I always like to start a book club out with just initial impressions. So what did we think? Verbalize thumbs up, thumbs down. For me, it was mostly a thumbs up.
1: Same for me. It felt a little slow, but it was kind of building that world of Oxford, Mississippi in 1933. But about halfway through, things really picked up, and I would give this a thumbs up for sure.
2: Yeah. I think I'd give it a definite thumbs up as well, especially as an audiobook. Mm-hmm. It was just fantastic. The narrators really have a gift for the Southern language, and one of the narrators also does a Minnesota character.
1: Yes.
2: And being able to flick back and forth between those is a real art. Also, Stockett's language is fantastic. It's so musical in itself. So it was a very enjoyable listen.
0: Yeah, this was a very anticipated novel for Catherine Stockett. So if you're unfamiliar with that author, she wrote The Help, which I think after the movie came out a few years ago was just such a mega hit. Mm-hmm. And then we didn't hear anything from that author for a while.
1: 17 years. Yeah.
0: Yeah, so we knew this was going to be one of those books that just flew off the shelf as soon as it came about. But, you know, I would agree with what you both said. It was a really well-done, colorful novel, and she does such a good job with language and characters and setting that I really enjoyed it all the way through. Let's kind of dive into the setting, though.
1: Sure.
0: I mean, the South is always a colorful place to set a book, and I was really intrigued by just this immediate viewpoint into the Delta and how somehow that mattered to the folks in this book, because they kept bringing it back to, hey, the main character Birdie is from the Delta, and that's different from where we're going in Oxford, and that's a whole different perspective.
1: Yeah, it almost felt you were introduced to that concept right away, and it was like a way to setting up like the socioeconomic parts of the story, like the, you know, as you meet Birdie and her family and how her sister moved away to, you know, just that kind of thing. Yeah.
2: Yeah, I think that the Delta gives you a lot of information about a character without having to give you a lot of information about a character. So knowing that they're from there gives you a nice background without a ton of exposition.
1: Yeah,
0: that's an excellent point, because you know it's not the main city. You know, you've got this almost country perspective, this rural perspective. So you can learn a lot about the character from there. In fact, Catherine does that really quickly in trying to bring about the differences between two of the main characters, Birdie and her sister Frances.
1: Mm-hmm.
0: Birdie very much is of her community, and I believe is the bookkeeper for a local store, and then her sister Frances has gone away into Oxford and has never really been one of those community members, it seems like. She was always, you know, putting on airs, I would say. That's how we really, like, get to know Birdie right away.
1: Yeah, Frances is like a social climber. You know, she became best friends with the young girl, like one of the richest families in town, and really wanted to aspire to, like, have that lifestyle. So she is very much like, I'm out of here as soon as I possibly can be.
2: We are also introduced very early to probably my favorite character, who is, of course, Meemaw.
1: Yes.
2: And my two-word summary for this book is more Meemaw.
1: Absolutely.
2: I just cannot get enough of this character. She's quirky and funny and everything you think a Meemaw should be. And I'm also a little bit enraged that there's not a Peepaw.
1: Someone who has a Meemaw and a Peepaw, I got very excited when I heard that. I was like, oh my goodness.
0: It's Meemaw and Papaw in my world.
1: Oh.
0: Well, I'm sure you were disappointed that about 550 pages did not have Meemaw in it. But we did get to meet another really colorful character soon on, once Frances goes to Oxford to visit her sister. And that is the orphan Meg. Who is kind of our other main character throughout this story. And Meg, do we remember how old Meg is?
2: She is 11.
1: Yep, 11.
0: Is this precocious yet wildly smart orphan who is stuck at this orphanage in Oxford where Frances is a volunteer. Voluntold. It's a society thing. But Birdie meets Meg there and just quickly falls in love. What was your first initial impression of Meg? Was she a realistic character?
2: I mean, I think she's the little orphan that we would all love to imagine all orphans are, sort of good-hearted, smart and funny and kind of able to stand up for herself in a way that I don't know that I'm able to do even now.
1: Mm-hmm. Yeah, I could appreciate how observant she was of like what was happening around her. And like, you know, as you read the story and begin to learn about some of the hardship she's been experienced, like she's very resilient in a way, and someone who's like 11 years old, like that just kind of breaks your heart, but you're also like rooting for her as well.
0: Mm-hmm. By meeting Meg, we actually start to understand the very first conflict in the novel, which is this very mean woman who runs the orphanage, and her name is Mrs. Welty Pittman. Mrs. Garnett?
1: Her name is Garnett. Yes.
0: It was always very confusing. She had three names in the novel.
2: Welty was her husband. That was Dr. Pittman.
0: Which is also a sign of the times, how we identified women in the 30s.
1: Yeah.
0: So often it was actually through her husband's name in this case. But I thought she was a very interesting character. So I don't know if you're familiar with the historical person, Carrie Nation. Carrie Nation is this larger-than-life woman who actually was big going town to town bringing about prohibition. And this character, Mrs. Pittman, also is this anti-vice league rabble-rouser who just wants everyone to act a certain way. And if you act outside of that, you are a deviant who needs punishment. Yeah. And that's really what comes about with Meg.
1: Yeah.
0: So one thing that stood out for me was how quickly Birdie jumped into that scenario. How do you feel, or do you think that's something that you would have done? So Birdie volunteered at this just one day to balance the books, and suddenly she met Meg, and they became quick friends. Would you have done the same?
1: So as I was reading this, I began to relate to Birdie a lot. She's an eldest daughter. She, you know, arrives here on the scene to help out, and she immediately sees all these things that need to be done. So the orphanage, to give our listeners some perspective, is that it's in really bad shape. And there's even comments made by some of the other characters how it wasn't like this before, like they're trying to find more money. But like there's knees painting, the windows are broken. All the girls, the big girls, are sleeping in an attic area that is just too hot. So I would notice that as well and want to try to make a difference. Maybe not be such a rule breaker as Birdie, but you know, try to help in some way.
2: Yeah, I'm a fixer by nature. So if I saw a little girl being neglected, I would be all over it in about 3 seconds, in much the same way, especially if she was, you know, spunky. And it was easy to see how that relationship got built.
0: Yeah, I think I, too, quickly would start painting over the mold. However, I'm such a rule follower, I'd be like, well, I wasn't invited to do that. So I'd like to think I could be the hero, but I don't know. In this case, I probably would have just like said, all right, we did the thing and now I left. Bye, everybody.
1: Yeah.
0: But that once we meet Meg, then the story really quickly progresses from there, because we want to know more about Meg's story. So Meg was what we think is abandoned by her mother very unexpectedly. Her mother was on hard times and left one day, I believe, to go to the store, and never came back. And so that's really how Meg got to the orphanage. We don't want to believe that she was abandoned because her mom was so loving in that story that was told, but we don't know what happened to her. It could have just been a tragedy at this point in the story. But then she's brought to the orphanage and is just immediately met with the bad character that was with Garnett. And then we want to like progress the story a little bit here, because again, it was a 28-hour story. the whole setting of this book is in the Great Depression, yeah. And that becomes a pivotal plot. I don't know if I could have done that, y'all. I mean, just to watch everyone start to crumble financially.
1: Yeah, I was caught me off guard when they were talking about how much things cost. There was like a nickel here, 25 cents there. But thinking back to that period in our history, like that's how much things cost. Even though it sounds like such a small amount of money to us, it was a lot. And hearing about mortgages not getting paid and back taxes being like $45, you know, but there were no jobs there. Everyone was down on their luck. How do you survive? And one thing in this book that the perspective is really from, like, how do women survive during mm-hmm. this time period as well? You know, they had very few options, whether you're an 11-year-old little girl or you are the matriarch of a prominent family in Oxford, Mississippi.
0: Mm-hmm. Yeah, so Frances lives with her mother-in-law, another really colorful character that we meet, Mrs. Tart, and originally also lives with her husband, Rory. And so when Frances goes to visit, she's actually going there with the idea of asking them for money because her family in the Delta is on hard times. We start to learn that Rory is not who we think he is.
1: That's right, yeah.
2: All is not well in the Tart household.
0: It is not. Frances and Rory are an odd couple. They do not sleep in the same bedroom. They just aren't very close as a couple, and Rory really keeps her at arm's length. But that really starts to show us that there's something going on here. Frances's view of life is not an accurate portrayal of what's actually going on, and that's kind of her character throughout all of this anyway.
1: Yeah.
0: But Bertie is there to ask for $250, if I remember correctly, to save Meemaw.
2: Meemaw!
0: In the house. But then once she gets that ask, then it all starts to crumble.
1: Yeah.
0: We learned that Rory was mismanaging the finances and gets up and leaves. That's a scary moment, just to know that, like, one individual, and in this time, obviously, it was a man who had so much power over their entire family.
1: Yeah.
2: Yeah, literally took everything and left. And I thought it was interesting, the small town vibe where if you were rich, you got treated differently than other people, even when you didn't have money. Mm-hmm. Like they, it took everybody a while to start to make them accountable. And I just thought that was a really interesting one as well.
0: Yeah, you got snippets of this dissatisfied store owner who's just giving them looks because the accounts are starting to climb. And,
1: right.
0: But yeah, he leaves, and that leaves this whole family destitute. I mean, he took all the nice things in the house. Mm-hmm. He took, there was no cash at that point to take because he had mismanaged it. He'd been fired from the bank. But and we usually leave spoilers at this to the later on in the segment. But so I don't believe this is a spoiler. But we find out that Rory is likely a gay man,
1: mm-hmm.
0: and that is actually why the relationship has gone so poorly, and actually why he really left, because he had so much resentment for his mother
1: mm-hmm.
0: that once all of the terrible things came to light, he wanted to punish them more
1: mm-hmm.
0: and just took everything and left both Frances and Mrs. Tart in this house with nothing of value.
1: Yeah,
2: well, his family did send him to a quote-unquote institution to quote-unquote fix him, so...
1: Yeah.
2: You're kind of left with this sort of ominous idea of what may have happened there and how traumatic that was for him.
1: Mm-hmm. Yeah.
0: I think that this is very intentional on Catherine Stockett's part to take one of the only male figures and remove him from the scenario so that we get to rely on these women who are in this unbelievable time, who are these underestimated women, very closely to what she did with the help.
1: Mm-hmm.
0: I mean, that's usually, I think, one of her goals is to rely on just like the abilities and the wiles of these characters to find their way out of the scenario. But actually, that sets us up for the next segment. So we're going to take a quick break, and then we're going to dive in. So just know that spoilers are coming, folks. So if you stick with us, we're going to get into the nitty-gritty.

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1: Hi, this is Jake Paluski from the band Jake and the Venom. 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
2: All right, we are back with the Off the Shelf Book Club podcast. I'm your co-host, Zach Huber, joined with my other co-host, Stephanie Elton, and our guest today, Amy Hartman, and we are discussing The Calamity Club. So in the first segment, we got to just talk about the characters, the setting, really setting on the stage. And so if you're just now joining us and you weren't there, know that there will be spoilers at this point. Mm-hmm. So we wanted to kick this discussion off actually with a new character named Charlie. And we meet Charlie strangely at the Tarts house, even though she does not know the Tarts.
3: Correct.
2: And Charlie is Meg's mother. Mm-hmm. When Charlie shows up, she confronts Birdie for help and is trying to get back to Meg. But Meg's already been adopted. Mm-hmm. And we are really given a sense of what happened at that point. So here's the spoiler, right? Charlie actually had Meg with Mrs. Pittman's husband, Welty, and he is the father. And so we kind of get that background of maybe this less than savory lifestyle that she was forced to live because of hard times. But that actually kind of brings Charlie into the fold as to why she's in this house where Mrs. Tart and Francis do not have any money. And she becomes like an integral part of like solving that problem.
3: And also, just to circle back to, you know, it also explains why Garnett was so cruel to Meg as well. Like, she was intentionally just mistreating her, not only just as, you know, an orphan, but because of her relationship, connection to her. But yeah, so right before Charlie arrives, Mrs. Tart lets go of her staff because they have no money to pay them. So the house is kind of falling into disrepair. This looks, you know, very unkempt. The porch needs swept. The lawn needs taken care of. The cow needs milked. All these things. And Charlie offers to help with that. So for free.
4: We also find out that Charlie, the reason why she disappeared all of a sudden was she was arrested and institutionalized.
3: Yes. Mm.
4: Also at the behest of our good friend Garnett, who had it against her for having Meg.
2: Mm-hmm. And another really wild twist was that she was sterilized.
3: Yes.
2: A really unfortunate a moment of the times where there were, the author's note said 26 states that allowed for that at that time. And the laws just were not in the favor of women.
3: No.
2: I mean, another law that gets brought up during this book is that a woman is not necessarily allowed to hold a job if her husband also has a job and needs that job.
3: Yep.
2: So she has to stay home.
4: That was also one of the things that came from the Depression. They thought that men should be prioritized as the wage earners of the family and women should stay home. So any woman who had a job that was eligible for a male counterpart usually got the boot.
2: Mm-hmm. Mm-hmm. We're about a decade from the war that would change that perspective a little bit, but very much in the thick of it. So Charlie proposes to Mrs. Tart that they could run a business, that she has experience running a dime a dance club, so paying for dances. One fun thing that we learned about Mrs. Tart is they have this strangely large stockpile of illegal booze.
3: Yes.
2: And that was part of the factor. Like, it's, they could water this booze down, sell it at the club, and, and make some money toward this, I believe, $2,000 that she owed on the mortgage from Maury's little gift to her.
3: Yes.
2: They are also planning on leaving the house and looking for Rory, both Francis and Mrs. Tartt. So they were going to leave while everyone else stayed and worked on this. And part of the dance club, they needed boarders to live in the house, which was going to be another revenue source. And, you know, as the reader, I started to start questioning that right there.
3: Yeah, you're like, wait a second. And I would almost describe this progression as a comedy of errors, as like Charlie slowly lets out like what her overall plan is. Birdie's like, wait a minute. So, yeah, just like reading that, was there some dark humor to this?
2: Mm-hmm. And then Birdie has to realize how open-minded she is along that
3: yes.
2: path.
3: Mm-hmm.
2: And she unfairly was thrown into this really caretaker role mm-hmm. where, you know, Mrs. Tartt and Francis just literally don't know how to be people.
3: Yeah.
2: Mm-hmm. They don't know how to pay bills. They don't know what anything costs. They still think they can buy dresses and get their hair done. Mostly her sister, honestly.
3: Yeah. Yeah.
2: I think Mrs. Tartt is very experienced with life and could figure it out. But she's forced to stay much longer than she anticipated because she's not getting her $250 for her own mother and mm-hmm. her grandma. She has to help solve this problem. Not really, but she's just that wonderful.
3: Mm-hmm.
2: I think the big spoiler that we're leading into here is we learn that Charlie's plan is not actually a dime a dance club.
3: It is not.
2: A brothel.
3: Yes.
2: In this big, beautiful southern mansion. So when you guys heard that, what were your first thoughts?
3: So in the book clubs that I'm a part of, one of my favorite things to talk about are the secondary characters. And I love a book that has really strong, dynamic, interesting secondary characters. And with the idea of a brothel coming to play, I'm like, oh, who's going to be coming here? Like, who are these other characters that we're going to meet soon? And so it was delightful to get to meet each one of those that that come to work at the Tartt House.
4: I was ready for some antics. I knew we would probably get some hookers with hearts of gold.
2: Of course.
4: You just know that's coming, and
3: yeah.
4: I couldn't wait to meet these women. The one thing, I kept thinking, this is a small town,
3: yeah.
4: and even given this was fiction, I kept wondering at the realistic expectation of this actually working.
2: Mm-hmm. Yeah, they posted this ad in the paper.
3: were handing out cards at, yeah. like, at the university. Yeah.
2: And it all hinged on finding women. And, of course, I don't know how they found any in this community anyway.
3: Mm-hmm.
2: I know a couple came from Texas, but they were such a lovely cast of characters. I mean, I know one of your favorite, Amy, was Flossie with her Minnesotan accent.
4: Oh, she was hilarious.
3: Yeah.
2: And her strange history with Ruby, another one of the prostitutes.
4: Don't you know?
2: Yeah.
3: And Esmeralda.
2: Yes.
3: Beautiful Esmeralda with amazing car.
2: And just a mysterious woman that we
3: yeah.
2: learn more on as,
3: yeah.
2: as the story progresses. Not a lot, but they're all very lovable. Don't you agree?
3: It was so the found family. That's just a favorite trope. And to see that come to fruition in this, you know, you have this group of women who are downtrodden, cast aside, not considered important, coming together to solve a problem, many problems actually, as things progress. And to like, the scenes when they're in the kitchen, you know, having a meal together is just, you love to see it.
2: And it's very much the rising tide lifts all boats. So the boarders make the money.
3: Mm-hmm.
2: Birdie makes money running the front end. They still pretend to have the Diamond Dance Club.
3: Mm-hmm.
2: And then it's Mrs. Tartt's house, so she also gets a cut of it too. But then we also see the help come back. Picador and her sister.
3: Yes.
2: They get jobs out of this. They have to do the cleaning for the boarders. So
3: mm-hmm.
2: it really is a situation in which all of the women found a way forward with just this questionable practice of a brothel. Well, I think one of my favorite parts was seeing how Birdie reacted to all of this
3: yeah.
2: and how we also learn more about the community. I mean, there's this female doctor who comes in because they need tested for syphilis, and she's also a wonderful character.
3: Virginia, Ginny, yeah. She's a very determined, plucky medical student who wants to become a doctor, and we get to another peek in how the hurdles and things that she's encountering in that space. It's very male dominated, and she just is so determined to like make this happen. And she also gets a cut so she can pay for school going forward.
4: Yeah, I like the way also in introducing the characters who I was going to say man the brothel, but I don't suppose that's correct. You meet someone who does have syphilis, and sort of the heartbreak of this really is a very deadly mm-hmm. profession for a lot of women. So it's not like we don't hear of some of the negatives involved in this.
3: Correct. Yeah. Mm-hmm.
2: Well, and I think that really sets the overall plot there. I mean, we live with this overarching issue going forward for the rest of the novel. And I have to say, from there, for me, I was expecting more. I mean, I thought we were going to get some very outward conflict with the sheriff.
3: Mm-hmm.
2: And it never really got to that. Just this tension was there the whole time.
3: I had to keep reminding myself, like, this is not taking place across months. We're talking, like, a span of a few days, like, mm-hmm. all of this is happening from the time that Bertie arrives in Oxford to the, it's like, penultimate scene at the end of the book, where we can get to that in a bit, but yeah, it's not a large period of time.
4: Well, and the sheriff even says something about, I'm going to have to make a visit out
3: yes.
4: there, or something like that, and so you were ready for it, but then I found it difficult to believe that he wouldn't have followed up on that, like,
3: right.
4: the next day.
2: Yeah, the foreshadowing didn't really pan out.
3: Mm-hmm.
2: There was this car that was showing up all the time that they thought was going to be the sheriff, but then we actually found out that it was Mr. Welty Pittman, mm-hmm. who was there because of Charlie.
3: Yes.
2: And ultimately had the soft spot for his daughter Meg and really wanted the best for her out of the outcome that was going to be happening.
3: Finally, mm-hmm. I should say. It took him a while to get there, but eventually stepped up, yeah.
2: Yeah, he knew that where Meg was, and I wish we had more time to talk about Meg, but it's just not an essential plot. He knew that Meg was going to be brought back from where she was being adopted. There had been a tragedy, and her adoptive father had passed away, and he did not want his wife to get a hold of her again, because mm-hmm. she borderline abused her. Not borderline,
3: yeah,
2: she abused
3: did. Yeah,
2: her.
3: Absolutely.
4: I don't see how he couldn't have known that, though.
3: Yeah.
4: He's like, I thought she would take good care of her. I'm like, do you not know your own wife?
2: Right. I imagine this woman had a constant scowl.
4: Yes.
2: mm-hmm. So other issues that kind of popped up with this book at this point, as we kind of rounded out what the plot was, there felt like we were throwing in a lot of social issues and didn't give them the time to actually pan out.
3: Mm-hmm.
2: I mean, we were looking at the Great Depression. We were looking at, really, women's rights.
3: Mm-hmm.
2: We were also looking at, racial relations.
3: Mm-hmm.
2: I mean, so we found out that one of the prostitutes, Esmeralda, was not only gay, but also was a black character.
3: Mm-hmm.
2: And they didn't know that until the end. And there was another black-run brothel in the city that was closed mm-hmm. and shut down. So I felt like we were tackling too much with this.
3: Yeah, I mean, this the broader, you know, patriarchy as well, thinking back to Rory's character and then Tom, Meg's adopted father, you know, just how they also, I mean, Tom's a sensitive person, and his mother would say his alcoholism, Rory's being a gay man, like, they weren't allowed to, like, live their true selves either, you know?
4: Yeah, and opening up the whole eugenics
3: mm-hmm.
4: Problems was huge and kind of they introduced but not really explored in any way.
2: Did you both listen to the author's notes?
3: I did. Yes.
4: Mm-hmm.
2: So, if you didn't get to this point as the listeners, it's always worth a look. But the author's notes denoted that Hitler
3: yes.
2: actually consulted some of the makers of these laws in how they carried them out on eugenics. So,
3: yeah.
2: like that's not a great time to be around, and it's not great for United States, is it?
3: No.
2: So we start to wrap up this book quite quickly.
3: Yeah.
2: And that might be a criticism. It was almost too quickly.
3: Yeah, it was like, I mean, we're up to hour, 27 hours and 30 minutes, and like the end is wrapping up and kind of a nice little bow in a way. But I was curious what you guys thought of the ending. Like, were you satisfied with how things concluded, or...
4: I was astonished. I couldn't figure out how it was going to end
3: yeah.
4: with the time that was left. And they spent so much of the book saying, oh, we're desperate for money. We need the money. We have to stay open in spite of all of these things that were likely to happen.
3: Mm-hmm.
4: And then all of a sudden it was, oh, we decided to close last mm-hmm. night.
3: Yeah.
4: And I'd like, that was a conversation I would have liked to have heard or read. It mm-hmm. just seemed like she ran out of steam
2: mm-hmm.
4: and just mm-hmm. started to close doors very quickly.
2: Yeah, it was close to the end that Mrs. Tartt realized this was a brothel. And once she realized, her mortgage was paid off and she was going to have such a nice stockpile of money to live off of, that she was like, oh, this is fine. It was always fine. But that's when I was really anticipating like a moment in the town where everyone's confronted and like, I we didn't get that.
3: Right.
2: It never happened. And everyone's just like, well, here's where I'm going to go. Here's where I'm going to live. And here's my happy ending. And then, mm-hmm. yeah, it was over.
3: Yeah, it, you know, they divided the money up so each of the workers at the brothel were on their next phase of their lives with this cash to help them, like, maybe live a little safer or try something new. Esmeralda was moving to Paris. Flossie was heading back north. The twins were off to do whatever. Mm. But there was, like, the race to get to Meg. You know, that was the other part that's happening at the same time. So it was Francis, right, that was actually, like, told Birdie, like, you need to go get Meg because mm-hmm. Garnett's going to get her.
2: Yeah, we finally get a small amount of redemption for Frances
3: yes.
2: at the end,
3: mm-hmm.
2: Even though she was a bit of a brat up until then. But she she used her position to go get some information from where Meg was, and then they got her. And mm-hmm. I also, another moment of, like, weird imagination is, imagine if after 2 years you saw your mom for the first time
3: right.
2: and you thought she was dead.
3: Yeah.
2: I can't imagine.
3: Mm-hmm.
2: But yeah, I overall, like I said, I uphold my thumbs up, but I thought there was room for improvement, but I didn't want the book to be any longer.
3: Yeah, I powered through it before the taping today. And I mean, it was a great book, but, like, we alluded to some of the side plots that maybe didn't need to necessarily be a part of it, or, like, the building up to, like, the big reveal of Charlie being Meg's mom and being back in the picture.
2: Mm-hmm. Well, just in prioritizing this discussion, we didn't really talk about Meg because
3: right.
2: it just wasn't essential. I mean, at least a third of that book was about her, but a lot of it just really didn't need to be there.
3: Yeah, I mean, we didn't even touch upon it yet, but it's a dual point of view story as well. So it bounces between Meg's point of view and Birdie's point of view. So you get both their perspectives and how, you know, once their stories kind of come together and then when they separate, when Meg's adopted.
2: Well, it's about time for a break, and we'll come back and we'll talk about, you know, some outside perspectives and talk about some recommendations next.

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2: Welcome back, everyone. This is the Off the Shelf Book Club hosted by the Toledo Lucas County Public Library, and we are continuing our discussion with Amy Hartman and my co-host Stephanie Elton, and we're discussing The Calamity Club by Catherine Stockett. So actually, we kind of thoroughly discussed the book at this point.
3: Yes.
2: So we are going to pivot a little bit and talk about some, you know, outside perspectives on that. So one thing that I like to do at any of the book clubs that I lead in person is ask my, one of my favorite questions is, if there were a movie about this, and I will put money on there will be a movie,
3: yes,
2: about this, who would you cast for some of these characters? And I mean, it doesn't have to be a real person. It doesn't have to be a person who's the age that they are now. It can be anybody. What are your thoughts?
3: So I think The Help is kind of clouding my judgment. So I'm thinking like Jessica Chastain or someone like that for Birdie, like a very strong, confident, independent, takes, you know, doesn't let things kind of get to her so much. But again, I think my The Help casting is clouding my judgment on this one.
2: For some reason, I picture someone like Debbie Reynolds as Mrs. Tartt.
3: Yes.
2: That's just like the package of a person I am pictured. I've never really heard her do a Southern accent, but that's who I really kind of envision for that.
3: Yeah. I wonder too, like going to the orphanage, right? Like the cast of the group of characters there, like incorporating like Carol Burnett somewhere, just as like an ode to Annie somehow.
4: Fun. Yeah. Miss Hannigan. Yeah. I always saw like Bella Ramsey as Meg from her Lyanna Mormont from Game of Thrones, kind of that strong character that you just kind of love.
3: Mm-hmm.
2: Yeah. And I don't know why I see a Nicholas Holt as Rory. We don't have a lot of male characters, and I just love Nicholas Holt. So
3: yeah, we didn't talk about Jack at all, Birdie's love interest, but I'm thinking of Chris Evans for him.
2: Oh, nice. Yeah. And I can picture a Frances. I can't think of a famous person, because in the book they call her the Goose, she apparently has this very long neck, and it gets longer when she's mad.
3: Mm-hmm.
2: And I don't know if it's just that Anne Hathaway's and everything right now, but I could see an Anne Hathaway as
3: or
2: that.
3: Even like an Anya Taylor-Joy, like very just like lithe sort of like body type.
2: Yeah, that's better than Anne Hathaway, I think. Okay, that's fun. So, but like, another fun question is if you could continue the story on any single character, which plot line would you want to know more about?
3: You go first, Amy.
4: So this one I thought was interesting. I saw an interview with Stockett, and they were asking if she had planned a sequel, and she said she had not. So I was thinking, I want a prequel about Meemaw when she was just Maw, or even earlier when she was just me.
3: I love that.
4: So
2: fascinating. Yeah, tell us more about Meemaw.
3: Aw. I love Esmeralda going to Paris to meet up with her partner, and that Paris in the 30s, like pre-World War II, like what that could be a very interesting sequel as nice. That comes to fruition over there.
2: Mm-hmm. I mean, obviously Meg has the easiest to follow. She's a child,
3: yeah.
2: But I mentioned this to Amy before this today, but I need to know more about the throwaway comment about Flossie, one of the prostitutes, where they said that she was going up to Chicago, but it was going to be her last rodeo or something like that.
3: Yeah.
2: Like, is Flossie dying? Do we not know what's going on with Flossie?
3: That, I mean, yeah, it was like, oh, there's something happening there. And even I think Birdie alluded to it, like, oh, this is kind of dark, you know, like, what do you mean this is going to be your last rodeo, you know?
2: She's, what, in her 40s, I believe, is what we're told? Mm-hmm. And I mean, she did have this paranoia around syphilis, and rightfully so. Mm-hmm. As far as we know, she didn't have it. So right. It was a weird throwaway comment that's like, well, that would be what I would want to follow up on. Mm-hmm. And I believe she's also going to go live with Ruby, and they're a weird duo.
3: Yes. That could be a very fun road trip sort of story right there, heading from Mississippi back up north.
2: Mm-hmm. Yeah. Thelma and Louise are the prostitutes.
4: I was just thinking that. I'm just like taking the car.
2: Mm-hmm. So one interesting thing that I did for this book, and I'd love to do this going forward, is I looked at what the reviews were, because you know, we all have our insulated opinion on how this book was, but you know there's always people out there who have their very strong opinions one way or another. So I pulled these off of Goodreads, so the public reviews here. A one-star review on Calamity Club. Meh. I don't get the hype. A Hallmark movie in a book. Entirely too long with unnecessary dialogue. I'd find myself drifting off into other thoughts while listening and didn't miss much. The author has the main character deal with every social issue of the time period, as well as throw in a few from 2026. Virtue signaling to ensure she doesn't get the same blowback as the help. Mm. What do you think about that?
4: That was interesting. There was a lot of feedback about cultural appropriation after The Help. Mm-hmm. And it wasn't necessarily after the book was published so much as when the movie came out and it really exploded. Mm-hmm. I think Stockett kind of absorbed a lot of feelings from the time about white authors sort of capitalizing on minority issues. Mm-hmm. And so that was a really big deal. And in fact, she said in an interview with Oprah that feedback shaped the way she tried to write this book and why it took so long, because it started out very, very vanilla and watered down because she was so sort of wanting to avoid the same issue. That was a really interesting piece. It took her so long, she actually got fired by her publisher and got picked up by an entirely different publisher, which I thought was very interesting.
3: I didn't know that.
4: 17 years.
2: Wow. Yeah, wow. Here's a 2-star review. I wanted to love this book. The first half is excellent. Rich writing, engaging story, and endearing, quirky characters. I was particularly drawn by a mixed character, but about halfway, the book takes a turn. A new set of characters and situations are introduced. They feel over the top and unrealistic to the characters and stories that were already built. I could see that.
3: Yeah. The tone definitely kind of switches a bit.
4: Everyone was very flat, very likable or unlikable, and not a lot of crossing in between.
2: Mm-hmm. Well, then I threw in a 5-star review, too. I won't read it. It's all a little long, but it was, what a masterpiece. This is a beautifully written, character-driven story set in 1933 Oxford, Mississippi during the Great Depression. What stood out to me was how every word felt carefully thought out and beautifully written. There's a longer review there, but yeah, I will say language is this author's strength.
3: Yeah, Amy mentioned it earlier at the top of the show, but there's a musicality to both her writing and then the audiobook narrator. Like, they just, like, met the perfect spot, and so it was delightful to listen to. Just a lot of listening.
2: Mm-hmm. I also want to take a moment to pick on Amy. So, Amy.
4: Uh-oh.
2: You have such a fascinating job where you purchased the adult books for the library. So you kind of knew this was coming up maybe before the rest of us did. Did you think it was going to be as wildly popular as it's turned out to be?
4: I did. I usually get book reviews and publisher lists about 8 to 10 weeks before publication. So I knew this was coming down the pipe. Based on the success of The Help, I bought high. I bought a lot of copies because I knew it would be good, or at least in demand. I also look at the length of a book so that I know, like, woo, you get much over 400 pages, then you've got to get more copies. Mm-hmm. I knew this would be a big deal.
2: Yeah. I think you brought some of the publisher reviews with you. I mean, were there some things that really stood out that you're like, okay, the people are going to love this book?
4: I did. So a lot of my job is reading book reviews to see whether I should buy something or how many. And so I looked at a lot of them for this one. The Publishers Weekly, which is a big review source for us, sort of, I think, hits a lot of the same notes that we have, where they like it, but there's a little bit of hesitation. And they said, the pace slackens at times, but Stockett holds the reader's attention with her colorful characters. By turns hilarious and heartbreaking, this offers a memorable view into the impossible choices faced by women in the Great Depression. And the one that I think summarizes it best is, of course, the New York Times, where they say, Stockett is a master of the set piece, from the club's painfully awkward grand opening, where there was a quote, "Not even the prostitutes looked like they wanted to go upstairs and do it anymore," to a late passage in which the simmering tension between Meg's adoptive parents builds to a tortuous sequence of confrontation, disappointment, and despair. They continue where The Help spoke from the perspectives of black maids and white homes in the 1960s, drawing appropriate criticism, not for the fact of the white author's ventriloquism, but for the inauthentic and at times insulting portrayal of black women Stockett sought to speak for. The Calamity Club is concerned with and narrated exclusively by white women, not the employers themselves, but moneyless outsiders who arrive in the once gilded rooms of two grand palaces of the old money South after they've both seen better days. And I also love they describe Birdie as sarcastic and keenly observational, a Jim Crow era Jerry Seinfeld.
2: Oh my gosh. Well, the hold list remains long on this one. I mean, this one and Yesteryear are certainly the two big titles of 2026 so far. And on that note, we've prepared a few, we're librarians, of course we did. We prepared a few book recommendations. So if you like something like this, here are some other titles for you. So this is when I first learned what this book was even about, this came immediately to mind, and it was Before We Were Yours by Lisa Wingate. I read that a few years ago. I think it came out in 2017. So if you're not familiar with the Georgia Tan story, that was a woman in Tennessee who ran an orphanage who she sold the children to people across the country. And that was actually referred to in this novel, The Calamity Club. Actually, that's what they were supposed to do when they bought Meg instead. Well, they didn't buy Meg. They adopted her. But they were supposed to be buying a child from Georgia. And so if you really like that piece of this story, that's a great novel. It's a really interesting perspective of something that really happened that affected so many kids. And she actually wrote a nonfiction companion to it for real stories of children who were separated from their families, even though their families were still here, and then sold to other people across the country. If you're interested in really just the Southern vibes of this book, an older one is The Secret Life of Bees. And that is by Sue Monk Kidd, which is just, again, really rich with unforgettable characters in that Southern setting. Did you have some book recommendations, Amy?
4: I did. There's actually a read-alikes book list on the Toledo Lucas County Public Library's website, or actually in our catalog. So there's a longer list there. The one that came to mind first was called The Briar Club, which is something was set in the 1950s in a boarding house filled with a cast of eccentric, resilient women who become unlikely allies after a murder. So that was that kind of found family thing. Another one set in Depression era is called The Giver of Stars. And it's a Depression era horseback librarians become ride or die, found family through danger, some underdog triumph energy, outcast misfits band together against prejudice, Southern grit, and laugh and cry and cheer emotional ride.
2: Very nice.
3: That was one I was going to recommend.
4: Woohoo, beat you to it.
3: I will add The Four Winds by Kristen Hanna as a recommendation. It's also set during the Great Depression. Explores poverty, resilience, motherhood, and women's limited choices. So very on the same sort of track as The Calamity Club. So yeah, I would add that to the list.
2: Yeah, Kristen Hanna never disappoints.
3: No.
2: I believe we are doing a Kristen Hanna title later for a future episode. Mm-hmm. And in fact, speaking of future episodes, next week we will be doing We Used to Live Here by Marcus Cleaver. This is a definite favorite of mine. I've already read it twice. I look forward to reading it a third time for this. And it's a great spooky novel that looks like it's a haunted house novel, but what you really realize is that it's more of a psychological thriller in which somehow the house is sort of maybe connected to other universes. And if you accidentally go in the wrong room, maybe you'll suddenly be in the wrong reality. Definitely want to read that many times in the future. And he's actually just come out with a new book called The Caretaker that was just as spooky. So one of my favorite authors. But Stephanie, why don't you tell the folks how they can learn more about book clubs at the library?
3: 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Off the Shelf is a collaboration between WGTE Public Media and the Toledo Lucas County Public Library and is a part of Local Thread. 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
2: And Amy, thank you so much for joining us.
4: This was delightful. Thank you.
2: I have to just call out how quickly you were able to read this 20-hour yes. book after being asked to join us.
4: It was an easy listen. I wanted to close out with a great quote to give you an idea of the musicality of the language, where it said, this is from Birdie's point of view. I tucked the home is where the heart is pillow under my arm. Of course, what Mama hadn't stitched on the pillow was home is also where the guilt was. The endless chores and knowing it's your job to look after your mama and meemaw for the rest of your 24-year-old life. Home is where the other sister up and left, since that is evidently not where her heart ever was or is. But Mama kept it short and simple. And anyway, it was a very small pillow.
2: Oh, that's lovely. Thank you, Amy. And thanks for tuning in, everyone. Catch us next week with We Used to Live Here by Marcus Cleaver. This was Off the Shelf from the Toledo Lucas County Public Library.
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0: To experience a great soloist with orchestra, you don't always have to wait for a touring virtuoso to arrive in town. We sometimes forget that members of the orchestra are accomplished, highly trained soloists in their own right. Case in point, Arnold Jacobs, who made this recording of the Vaughan Williams Tuba Concerto. On this week's Chicago Symphony Orchestra program, some of the ensemble's legendary players will take center stage, including its former principal tuba. We'll also hear the flutist Donald Peck in a signature work, Debussy's Prelude to the Afternoon of a Faun. Former concertmaster Stephen Starick shines in Massenet, and cellist John Sharp takes on a thriller by Richard Strauss. And the horn section, led by Dale Clevenger, presents Schumann's Konzertstück for four horns and orchestra. All of that, plus music by Britten, is ahead on this week's CSO program. I'm Lisa Simeone.
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0: We spotlight some illustrious members of the CSO this week, starting with a piece that gives every section a moment to shine, Benjamin Britten's Young Person's Guide to the Orchestra. Britten composed this in 1945 for an educational documentary that would show off the colors and capabilities of each major instrument family, the woodwinds, strings, brass, and percussion. He uses a theme by Purcell as the backbone of 13 variations and wraps it up with a brilliant fugue. The CSO recorded this score in 1967 with a young Seiji Ozawa on the podium. Ozawa was becoming a familiar face in Chicago as he served as the first music director of the Ravinia Festival. This is Britten's Young Person's Guide to the Orchestra in an RCA recording by the Chicago Symphony Orchestra.